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And I hope you're in. Are you in my house? Are you in the cow's house? This is Laura. And this is KOWS-LP. Yep, you are listening to Cows Community Radio, booming at 92.5 FM right near Occidental, California, and streaming, which I hope is what you're doing, all over the world, wherever there's an internet connection, at KOWSFM.com. And studio phone is 707-755-9250. We are the emergency alert station for West Sonoma County. Let's hope we don't have to use that this fire season. Please create your defensible space. Be careful. Be loving. Be kind to your neighbors. Thank you. And we're all volunteers. So if you want to get involved with cows and want to be a volunteer just like I am, try our website, kowsfm.com. So for the next 2 hours, I, your hostess with sometimes the mostess, are going to take you on a trip to 1967, the summer of love. And I think we could use a little summer of the love and love in the air and on the road and everywhere living rumors because, wow, it'd be nice to escape. So we're going to have some music. I hope you've got some flowers in your hair and your favorite relaxant nearby. And you will feel free to freak freely with a bunch of music and schmooze that's infused with the feeling of 1967, which was not all people hanging out in the city in San Francisco, but a good portion of it was. And at 5:30, I've got a special guest, Roger McNamee. And you have met Roger, at least on air. He's a musician with Moon Alice. He's an author. He's a technology pundit, a Silicon Valley business maven. And for today, he's going to have his hat on as the board chair of the Haight Street Art Center in San Francisco. And is going to be talking with us about the soon-to-return what he called the Rosetta Stone of San Francisco's counterculture. It's also the centerpiece of an art and icon-filled exhibition at Golden Gate Park in September. And, drumroll, it's Ken Kesey's psychedelic traveling bus called Further. So we're going to be in a further state of mind. So please, at 5:30, make sure you're listening, and Roger will be calling in to talk to us about the exhibit. So, my advice, it is never too late to celebrate. Wherever you were in 1967, whether you were in San Francisco or in D.C., where I was, trying to make sense and make peace out of war and make right out of dysfunction, I got to celebrate some. So it's never too late to celebrate. It's never too late to make love, not war. And it's never too late to turn on, tune in, and drop out of weird times for just a little while with our favorite station around, Cows Community Radio. And that's why we're here. So let's start off right now. And I will interrupt myself throughout to give you some quotes and to do some things that will maybe give you a feeling for the summer of love. But for now, relax and get into it. Here come the B-52s, Summer Love.

0: And The Summer of Love, yes, Marty Balin. And before that, the 1967 Summer of Love, Chuck Richardson, and some other folks who were also in there. Who was that? Gary Hecker, also. And before that, Summer of Love. You hear the theme here. And that was Soul Agent 79. And we started with the B-52s, as I said, Summer of Love. So, in just a few minutes, Roger McNamee is going to talk with us. I just talked with him a moment ago, and in about 7 minutes, he will call. But just so you know, that we are going to be focusing on the bus, on further Ken Kesey's original bus that is coming home to San Francisco. It was originally driven to San Francisco for the Human Being in January 14th, actually, 1967. And there was a Being at Golden Gate Park. And then the Summer of Love was the transformative time that further the bus came to, was wandering around, driving around, having a good time everywhere. So we'll find out a little bit more from Roger McNamee as soon as we do a couple more cuts here. Here's one on the documentary about the bus, and it's called Going Further Documentary. So give a listen right here on Your Cows.
1: In 1964, Ken Kesey and his band of merry pranksters painted an old school bus and drove it across the country on a trip that would steer society into a new era. That journey set off a ripple effect that would influence pop culture into this day and age. The Further Bus gave birth to the psychedelic movement and laid the foundation for music festivals as we know them today.
2: It's been 50 years, we're gonna try it again. We're gonna hit the road and see what happens.
3: Is this trip necessary now for where we are in society? Hell yeah.
4: 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It's a symbol of freedom in this country.
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7: 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The tribe and the festival and the music and the art.
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12: Something crazy is coming.
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14: The camaraderie and the friendships and the new surprises that have come out of it.
15: Hopefully people see it and they start thinking about how they can go further in their own life.
16: What are we waiting for? The adventure's ahead of us. Get on the bus. Let's go.

0: Well, I must interrupt Booker T and the MGs for a guest, because it's my special guest. It's Roger McNamee, who is patiently waiting while I introduce him. But as I sometimes say, here is a person who really does not need too much introduction. Roger McNamee, you are sort of on the air, and you'll be fully on the air as soon as I take this song down. Welcome to Cowes once again, Roger. Hiya.
1: It is a real pleasure to be back, Laura. Thank you for having me.
0: Oh, it's always a pleasure. And I mentioned earlier in the show, you've called in as the musician self of who you are with Moon Alice. But today we're going to put your other hat on as chair of the board of the Haight Street Art Center. So I know
1: this is true. And lifelong deadhead.
0: Yes.
1: The thing we're talking about is an exhibition called Forever Grateful that is a two-part exhibition of the Grateful Dead. And it is currently running at the Art Center at 215 Haight Street. The exhibition there is the largest collection of the original art of the Grateful Dead, along with photography curated by Jake Blakesburg, guitars the band actually played on stage, and a quarter scale working wall of sound.
0: Oh my goodness.
1: So the entire, all of the art is arrayed around the wall of sound. So you can just go hang out, listen to old shows. We have a disc drive with every show the band ever played we can rotate through, and that's what's going on. But what's really cool about it is if you can imagine an iconic Grateful Dead image.
0: Yeah.
1: For 80% of those, we have the original art in this exhibition.
0: Wow.
1: So you're going to see where all of this stuff came from. And it starts with the acid test, and it runs through 1995. And in between, just stuff you're going to sit there and slap your forehead. You're going to go, wow, I didn't know that existed.
0: Wow,
1: that's where that came from. Or, I mean, every time I look at it, I'm just completely blown away. And the key thing to understand is that all of this stuff has basically been borrowed from deadheads, right? So what's different between the Grateful Dead and, say, a band like Metallica? Metallica has a giant warehouse with its history, and the band owns it all. But with the Dead, it's totally different. The Deadheads own the history.
0: Yeah.
1: And as a consequence, this is an exhibition created by Deadheads for Deadheads. And what's really fun, and the reason that I'm on here now, is because you had read a story in the New York Times about the second set of Forever Grateful.
0: Right.
1: Which will begin September 5th. In Golden Gate Park at the
0: Hall of Flowers.
1: Hall of Flowers, also
0: right.
1: Known as the County Fair Building.
0: Yeah.
1: And it is, that one's going to be kind of experiential. So if you think of the one at the Haight Street Art Center as being about art and photographs and instruments, the second one's going to be experiential. And it will begin the 5th of September. And let me tell you what's in this building. So, you know, the Hall of Flowers is kind of it's a big empty building.
0: Right.
1: So we have a lot of space. And the highlights will include the original stage from Terrapin Crossroads with a fantastic Meyer sound system. And we will be doing shows several nights a week there, plus all of which are music directed by Graham Lesh. We'll kick the thing off with a concert, I believe, on September 6th that Graham is on point for and will be performing at. And that will kick the thing off on the 6th. When there's not a live show, we'll just be playing great classic shows through the PA. So you'll get to hear fantastic bootlegs, but played through a concert PA.
0: So Roger, let me just stop for just a second. So is the art exhibit that's at the Haight Street Art Center, is any of that going to be moved to Golden Gate Park, or are those two going to be
1: two
0: separate?
1: These are completely different exhibitions, and
0: okay.
1: They will overlap for 3 weeks,
0: okay.
1: Or a little less than 3 weeks. The one at the Hatred Arts Center runs until the 20th of September. Uh-huh. But you have to imagine that the art requires a controlled environment, controlled humidity, controlled temperature, controlled light. And the Hall of Flowers is not as suitable for hosting art as the Art Center is. And so so there will not be, it'll be all new stuff. So let me talk about the other things.
0: Yeah, go ahead.
1: A second experiential thing. We're going to have what we're calling a virtual acid test, which is a 30 by 30 room, all white screens everywhere, on which we're going to have a live liquid light show with music, so that you can just go in there and experience what a 1965, 1966 light show would have been like.
0: And is that going to be at the? Is that going to be at Golden Gate Park?
1: Or that's
0: is that
1: in the Hall of Flowers.
0: That's in the Hall
1: of Flowers. I'm talking about Golden Gate Park now.
0: Okay.
1: So we're talking about the experiential thing. So this is beginning the 5th of September.
0: Yeah.
1: So you'll have the stage from Terrapin. You'll have the virtual acid test. We're going to have Jerry's BMW from the 80s, which is the car most deadheads in the Bay Area know. We're going to have a tribute to all the band members. And we're going to have the original Further bus.
0: Yeah, because there are two buses. For people who don't know, there are two buses. There's the original, which was, what, was that the 1937?
1: I think, International.
0: 39, yeah. It's a 1939 International.
1: Harvester. So it's an ancient thing. And unless you knew the keys, and unless you visited them in Oregon, you have not seen that bus. The bus that was Further Two, which is the one that traveled around to the, you know, the Oregon Country Fair and a bunch of other places. That was a second bus, a later vintage.
0: Yeah, 1947. That was a 1947.
1: The original bus is the better part of 90 years old. And and it like deadheads of a certain age, right? It shows some wear and tear. But like deadheads of a certain age, the love remains. And I think it is almost the perfect symbol.
0: Yeah,
1: because we have entered into a relationship with the Kesey family, where we're committed to the preservation and, frankly, the restoration of Further. I mean, if you think about it, in American history, how many motor vehicles have a recognizable place in American history?
0: Well, this one does.
1: There were a few that were associated with tragedy, right? But this one for sure does, in a very positive way. And I think it is not just evocative of a certain period. It's evocative of a value system.
0: Yes.
1: That I think really bears thinking about in the present moment. And so with the Kesey family, we're bringing the bus from Oregon down to the Bay Area, where it will be on display at the Hall of Flowers from September 5th until Halloween. And after that, we're going to take it to a secret location where we're going to begin working on preservation and ultimately on restoration. But the real goal here is to remind people that as deadheads, we have actually been part of a cultural phenomenon, San Francisco's counterculture, whose values and lessons remain valuable today. In fact, I would argue that they're just as important today as they were in 1965.
0: Well, maybe more. Maybe more. I mean, we are in a place.
1: Well, let's put it this way. We're all alive now, and it really matters to us. So I think for all of us, that's probably true.
0: Yeah.
1: And but the core point here is it's up to us.
0: Yeah.
1: And let me tell you what's going on. If you don't know the Hate Street Arts Center, this is a museum dedicated to the art of San Francisco's counterculture. It opened in the summer of 2017 with a big exhibit on the art of the counterculture up to the Summer of Love. During that same period when we opened up, we also provided the core of two other museums' Summer of Love shows, the Rock and Roll Hall of Fame in Cleveland and the De Young Museum in San Francisco. And so we got off to an amazing start. And the Art Center has just had an extraordinary first 9 years. And I mean, earlier this year, we had an amazing exhibition of the life of the Go-Go's. And, you know, they came, the band came and hung out at the Art Center for basically 2 months. Okay. They played a bunch of shows. They brought Martha Reeves from the Vandellas to come in and play a show. I mean, The Art Center is a place where San Francisco Bay Area bands have a home, and where the art of the San Francisco Bay Area music scene and where the art of the counterculture has a home.
0: Great.
1: And to keep the call to action for everybody who's listening today is not just to come down there and visit it and hang out and listen to the shows and take in all of this beautiful art, take in the bus and Jerry's car and all the guitars and all that kind of stuff, but also to think about whether there's a role that you could play in helping not just to preserve these artifacts, but to take those values of that culture into the future. You know, that this is I think collective action is what's called for here.
0: Yes.
1: And I'm not telling you what kind of collective action we ought to do. I'm just suggesting we as Deadheads have an opportunity to come together and help fulfill Bobby Weir's dream of the 300-year life of these values and of this culture and of this music. And our goal, very simply put, this is the first year of a multi-year experiment, which will finish with the creation of a permanent Grateful Dead museum, ideally in San Francisco.
0: Great.
1: And, you know, the point here is that it will be super useful to know that Deadheads want to be part of that. Because, again, in my mind, it doesn't make sense for the band to do museums. This is the Grateful Dead. The Deadheads have to do it. And so the question is, we're willing to organize it. Does everybody else want to be part of it? And that's what these experiments are all about. And if people respond favorably, this is going to result in having a permanent museum, which is designed not as a museum that you sort of go in the front door and leave through the gift shop, but designed as a place where Deadheads can come together the way they would have on tour and hang out, surrounded by beautiful art and artifacts of a band they love, listening to the music of that band, and hanging out with other Deadheads who share those values and share those dreams. I just think that is for all of us, you know, in these really scary times,
0: yes,
1: an opportunity to find joy in amidst all the craziness.
0: Yeah, and Roger McNamee, there's a quote in the article from the New York Times from that they attribute to you. It says, if everybody went and sat with this bus for a bit and thought about what it meant, I think they'd be happier. And talk a little bit about that. What can we do to make this into a happier time for people other than vote and do direct action?
1: So I think there's way more to it than voting. In fact, I think there are things that are, if you will, not only just as important, but in some ways, you know, more enduring.
0: Yeah.
1: Like, you know, voting happens on one day. I'm talking about a 365-day-a-year, many, many-year project. I believe the culture of America has been undermined by a combination of greed and technology. And, you know, that has put us in a position where we're being manipulated constantly by technology products, and we're being manipulated by billionaires who are trying to impose their will on society.
0: Yeah.
1: And I'm sitting there going, you know, as a country, we've seen movies like this before. And it's really important that we use collective action to create safe spaces and happy spaces where we can all exist in a time where we don't have as much political power as we would like. And we're trying to essentially invite others to join in the values and the culture that we espouse. And the best way to do that is to create places where they can go, live the experience, feel the experience, and share it with like-minded people. I mean, while we're aiming this thing at Deadheads, it's our fervent hope that in the process we're going to convert, you know, people who are just curious into people who actually kind of go, I get it now. This is a place I want to be. And, you know, it's, look, we're deadheads. We don't actually know what we're doing, right? We have to make it up as we're going along. Yeah. But we, you know, our hearts are full. And our hearts are full because we try things, and right now we're getting great feedback. And, you know, like I said, this isn't, it's not about me. It's not even about the Haight Street Arts Center. It's about the community that we all live in. Mm-hmm. And the core question of, is the people in the community have the energy? Do they have the enthusiasm to be part of, you know, reviving a value system that has influenced our lives since we were kids?
0: Yeah. So when did you first become a deadhead? Were you from the very beginning, or did you have to?
1: Well, I'm not quite old enough to have been there at the very beginning, but I fell in love with the Grateful Dead in 1971. Uh-huh. I went to my first show in 1973. And, you know, I went to probably a couple hundred Grateful Dead shows, a bunch of JGB shows. You know, obviously I've been to hundreds of the successor shows as well.
0: Yeah.
1: And, you know, I was a front of house deadhead. You know, I didn't know anybody, and you know, I had no money, so, you know, I was miracled in a few times. Uh-huh. And, you know, I miracled a few people from time to time, and, you know, I went on tour the way people did, and, you know, I married a woman who was as excited about the band as I was, and, you know, so it's been part of my life.
0: Yes.
1: For a very long time. And it wasn't until, you know, until 1998 that the band asked me to start to help out with, you know, their business after Jerry died, and they had 60 employees, and the question was, how do we keep everybody employed without a tour? And I was brought in to help with that. And so since then, I've played very minor roles on things like the Rex Foundation and, you know, other projects that they've done. But, you know, it has kept me connected to the band in a way that's pretty useful when you want to do something like a museum.
0: Yeah. So what do you see your future with this, the exhibits and the interactive and the experiential part of this great project? What do you see yourself doing?
1: Fantastic question. And we won't know the answer to it until the exhibits are done and we have the feedback from everybody.
0: Mm-hmm.
1: You know, the one at the Haight Street Arts Center, again, 215 Haight Street, corner of Laguna in San Francisco. So that exhibit has had just a magical response. And we're hopeful to have exactly the same thing, same kind of response to the Hall of Flowers. If that happens, if there's enough enthusiasm, then our goal is to run more experiments each year while we look for a permanent location. And so the idea here is it's fluid, because until you have a location, you can't have a permanent museum.
0: Yeah.
1: But there are people who are asking us to do temporary things. And so I think folks should expect that if they like this, and if they make their enthusiasm known, that there will be a lot more to come.
0: Great.
1: And I don't know exactly what it will consist of, because honestly, we have so much stuff, you can't see it all, even if you spend all day there. I mean, at the Art Center, we're in our second rotation of art and instruments. There'll be a third rotation for the month of September, right? We have so much stuff that we're rotating it rather than putting it all up at once. And, you know, even when we're done with that, we have probably 1,000 things that we haven't exhibited. So for future years, there'll be a ton of things that you haven't seen. Even if you looked at every single thing we showed you this year, there's just a ton more.
0: Wow. So is there any chance of you all traveling to Sonoma County, where there are dead roots, we know?
1: Do you mean traveling the exhibit up to Sonoma County?
0: Yeah.
1: Well, honestly, I haven't given it any thought, but I think if there's enough enthusiasm, I think we're open to whatever, right?
0: Mm-hmm.
1: I think the issue on all of this is we're a not-for-profit, and we're a tiny little not-for-profit.
0: Yeah.
1: Right? So it obviously, if people care enough, that's going to make a giant difference.
0: It'll make it happen. So let me just recap that at the Haight Center for the Arts. It's going to, did I get the name right? It's called Haight Center for the Arts?
1: Haight Street Arts Center.
0: That the exhibit is going to be there through September 20th. And then
1: Correct.
0: September 5th, the secret arrival of Further, the 1937-39 bus, will arrive at Golden Gate Park, the Hall of Flowers, the County Fair Building. And the interactive experiential exhibit, will be there through until Halloween. And so
1: Correct.
0: Is there a cost?
1: And there'll be live shows. I think mostly like Thursday, Friday, Saturday kind of things. Look mm-hmm. for schedule. You can go to haightstreetart.org to get all the schedules and all that kind of stuff.
0: Okay.
1: And you should go to haightstreetart.org just to sign up and become a fan so that they can send you updates and all. But, you know, it's, we're very excited because Graham Lesh is our music director, and you know we have. If you think about it, Jay Blakesburg's curated all the photography. You know, Dennis McNally, the Dead's publicist, has written all of the historical notes that go with the materials. Right? I mean, we have a group of really dedicated Deadheads. I mean, I'm going to say there are probably 100 different Deadheads who contributed to these exhibits. And, you know, it's a team effort, right? It takes a village, and that's what our goal is to, you know, again, there's no tour now, right? So if we can provide one form of community, that would be a really big deal.
0: We need it. We need community. That's at
1: and,
0: the center.
1: And what better thing to build it around than the music we love and the values we love? And, shall we say, the other forms of entertainment we love.
0: It sounds wonderful. So, folks, make sure you get, I'm on it now. I just got on haightstreetart.org, and you can start looking at the article about an extraordinary glimpse into the magic behind the music and the renowned artists who shaped the band's visual identity. There's all kinds of wonderful stuff at this website, haightstreetart.org.
1: Yeah. Well, and when you go to this thing, you're going to see, you know, people who've gone to the Arts Center before. From time to time, we've shown things like the original Skull and Roses, right? But, you know, you're gonna see things like one of the lobby posters from Cornell, right? They didn't actually have a poster for the show, but they printed up these lobby things, right, when they were selling the tickets. And we have one of those there. And, you know, we have the original art that Dennis Larkin's created for what became the Dead Set album cover and things like that, right? I mean, I don't know how many album covers of art we've got, but it's a bunch. You know, it might be five or six. And, you know, most of the really, really great images that we associate with the Grateful Dead started with somebody creating a piece of art. And about 80% of those pieces of art are in the success.
0: Well, I think I know at least a few people right here, right now, who are going to go to both the Haight Street Art Center and to the Golden Gate Park Hall of Flowers and get some experience in to kind of bring the joy back. We need to bring the joy.
1: Yeah.
0: You know,
1: we need to bring the joy, and we need to gather. Right. I mean, if you were in Golden Gate Park last summer, you know how powerful it is to bring Deadheads together in a setting where they can be themselves. And that's what we're doing here.
0: And let us do it. Well, so many of you here in Sonoma County know about our roots, and we know about our dear friend and neighbor, Stanley Mouse, who is one of the founding spirits of this whole movement. And
1: Hang on. Let me give you a classic thing. Stanley made a vending machine for this exhibit.
0: Yep.
1: So you can buy Stanley Mouse art out of a vending machine that Stanley created.
0: Well, yes. Stanley gets inspired by many things, and there's a vending machine business right next to him as Mouseum. So I think he got inspired by another business person,
1: yeah. You
0: know? So,
1: But the point is, it is such a classic Deadhead thing to do, right?
0: Yes, yeah.
1: And it's what I love about this community.
0: Well, it's great.
1: Well, all right.
0: I can hardly wait. Well, thank you so much, Roger.
1: I want to invite all of you to come and visit and please, join the museum and join the community, and let's help build this really great thing together.
0: And I tell you, I just did a real quickie thing, folks, is I just signed up for the newsletter. It was that easy. You just go onto the website, thehatestreetart.org, and just put your email address, and you'll get their newsletter and stay up to date on what's going on.
1: It's important because we're going to communicate a lot because we're looking for people's feedback. I mean, it's amazing how people have come out of the woodwork. And a guy just called us up yesterday saying, hey, do you guys want to borrow the banner from 1985 from the 20th anniversary? Yeah, we'd like to borrow it. How big is it? Well, it's like 25 by 20. I'm going, wow, that's big. Okay, we'll figure out how to do it.
0: Yeah, we'll do it.
1: And we'll figure it out, right?
0: Well, thanks.
1: Somebody else calls and say, hey, how about a dragon from Chinese New Year? I mean,
0: why not?
1: They have so much cool stuff.
0: Why
1: it's
0: not?
1: Great. And, we were all at those shows. Let's get back together with this.
0: Let's keep grooving. Well, Roger McNamee, thank you so much for visiting. And I hope we'll hear you and see you and visit with you real soon again.
1: All right. Take care.
0: Take good care, Roger. Thanks. Bye-bye.
1: Bye.

0: Well, that was pretty Groovinanda. Thank you, Roger McNamee, for calling in and talking to us about the Grateful Dead extravaganza going on in the city, in San Francisco, and soon after September 5th at Golden Gate Park. So remember, you can go to the Hay Street Art Center until Halloween, and you can go to the Hall of Flowers at Golden Gate Park from September 5th until Halloween. Let's see. No, wait. I think I said it wrong. I think that at the Art Center, it's through September 20th. Yeah. And the one at the Hall of Flowers until Halloween. Well, lordy, lordy. All I can say is thank you, everybody, for continuing to spread joy in this world, because that's what we need. And thank you, Booker T and the MGs, for grooving with us. And I'm going to let you know something that's important, because if I don't, the FCC might get on my sweet tush here. You are listening. It's almost 6 o'clock on a Friday. So I'm going to tell you, you're listening to KOWS LP at 92.5 FM. But if you have any sense about wanting to have uninterrupted broadcasting, I would say do the streaming option at kowsfm.com. And now that Roger McNamee is off the studio phone, you can call in at 707-755-9250. And Roger just says, he just texted me and said, oops, I forgot to mention that visits to the Hay Street Art Center are free. So there's no cost involved in the Art Center. Now, that's really nice to know. So here we are in Cow's Land. FCC is done. Music is almost coming back to you. And I think I'll do a little bit of more of the feeling of San Francisco and during the Summer of Love, and one hopes before and after. And then I've got a very brief call-in from somebody who was part of that whole scene way back when. And we're going to talk a little bit about a fun story. So let's do a little bit of talking and music here. Well, I'm not going to tell you any more, except you'll know what it is as soon as it starts. Give a listen.
1: San Francisco in the middle 60s was a very special time and place to be a part of. But no explanation, no mix of words or music or memories can touch that sense of knowing that you were there and alive in that corner of time in the world, whatever it meant. There was madness in any direction. At any hour, you could strike sparks anywhere. There was a fantastic universal sense that whatever we were doing was right, that we were winning. And that, I think, was the handle. That sense of inevitable victory over the forces of old and evil. Not in any mean or military sense. We didn't need that. Our energy would simply prevail. We had all the momentum. We were riding the crest of a high and beautiful wave. So now, less than 5 years later, you can go up on a steep hill in Las Vegas and look west. And with the right kind of eyes, you can almost see the high water mark. That place where the wave finally broke and rolled back.

0: Well, if you happen to be sleeping through the 60s or maybe even later, that was the Youngbloods version of Get Together, the Dino Valenti song. And before that, that was Hunter S. Thompson. Yeah, you know, yes, from the movie. And it was San Francisco in the middle 60s was that particular chapter. But enough about then. Let's do now. I have an actual participant in much more than the Summer of Love. I can't really say a denizen of San Francisco, but Amy Hill has been part of the San Francisco scene for decades. Hey, Amita, you are on the air. Hiya.
1: Hi, Laura.
0: Hello, my dear. So how many years did you live in San Francisco?
1: 12.
0: And that was from the Summer of Love?
1: From 67 to 12 years later.
0: And you arrived in San Francisco from the East Coast with a bit of a different cultural...
1: Yeah, well, it was a shock. It was kind of a coincidence. I arrived to go to grad school at San Francisco State, which at that time had one of the best writing programs in the country. So I had a job as a graduate assistant, and it didn't quite pay enough to live in San Francisco. So I got a part-time job through a friend at a boutique called The Righteous Rag, which was on Haight Street. And, well, it wasn't the usual psychedelic stuff. It was kind of spare and elegant. And they specialized in one-of-a-kind custom designs, mostly for musicians and other cool people with money. And, of course, at that time, Haight Street was just like an ongoing circus. And there was a fad for exotic pets. And you see people walking around with parrots and cockatoos and monkeys and boa constrictors, you know, et cetera. So one day I was at the front counter of a shop, and in walks this beautiful, tall, trans woman with a baby anteater on a leash.
0: You did say anteater, right?
1: I said anteater.
0: Yes, yes. Okay, on a leash.
1: On a leash. Mm-hmm. Yeah, it had a little harness.
0: A little harness, okay.
1: Yes. Jeweled, as I remember. Anyhow, she had come for a clothing fitting with Corky, who was one of the Rags, Righteous Rags designer owners. And she asked if I would babysit the anteater while they were in the fitting room. So I said, sure. And he was a really cute little guy, about the size of a toy poodle. And just couldn't resist picking him up for a cuddle, which is when I learned that you absolutely can't cuddle an anteater. Because they have these big claws on their feet, and their natural impulse is to pull themselves forward with a digging motion.
0: Oh, dear. And did
1: That's how they earn their living.
0: Uh-oh. So did it?
1: Well, before I knew it, he had pulled himself over my shoulder and right down the back of my dress where he got stuck. It's kind of hard to describe the sensation of having an anteater stuck in your dress.
0: Were the claws stuck in your back?
1: Well, I did get some scratches on my butt, but he didn't draw any blood. So I didn't know what to do. So I said, excuse me, can you help me? Your anteater is stuck in my dress.
0: That sounds like a Saturday Night Live skit, but go ahead, yes.
1: Well, the Corky and the anteater's mommy came barreling out of the fitting room. And they unzipped the little guy, and, you know, of course, they're laughing hysterically. So I came out of that encounter with, as I said, some claw marks on my tush and a priceless anecdote, as well as a new respect for anteaters.
0: Absolutely. So did you, in those days, write about it? Because you were a writer then, as you are now. So,
1: well, I didn't write about it in those days, but I did later. I wrote about other things.
0: Yes.
1: So.
0: Was this in Rolling Stone or?
1: No, I didn't write about it in Rolling Stone, although when I told the people at the office about it, they thought it was hilarious.
0: Yeah, yeah. Well, do you have any other experiences you want to share before I let you go off to your non-Summer of Love life here?
1: Just that it was for people that think that it was really amazing and a lot of fun that didn't go through it, it really was amazing and a lot of fun. I'm really glad I got the opportunity to do it. I mean, there was just like so much going on and so much of it absolutely wonderful.
0: And there you go. We have an actual person from
1: a survivor,
0: or if not a survivor, at least an experienced person from the Summer of Love.
1: Oh, I have one short anecdote.
0: Yes, go ahead.
1: When I was at San Francisco State, I took an acting class with this guy named Jack Cook, who was the acting honcho. And for our final exam, he took a bunch of us down to Hay Street, and we had to pretend that we were totally stoned while all these tourists were walking by, and we had to be convincing at it.
0: So did anybody do it for real?
1: No, nobody did it for real, but I was the one that came out on top because they looked at me and they said, "Oh my, she is really out of it."
0: And there you go.
1: Method acting.
0: Method. Yes. Amy Hill was really out of it, folks. No
1: Fortunately,
0: longer.
1: Fortunately, I got back into it.
0: Good. Well, I'm going to go, and your outro will be a song that's called Memories of the 60s. So it's, you know, if you can remember a whole lot of the 60s, we wonder if you were really there. So anyway, thanks, Amy.
1: Sure.
0: Really appreciate it. Bye-bye. And here come some memories of the 60s, the Electric Nubia. The Electric Nubians, Memories of the 60s, right here on your cows.

0: Yeah, memories of the 60s. Well, I'm going to go to some other memories of the 60s because it wasn't just the Summer of Love. There was so much going on in that time. It really was a transformative time that had been influenced by the fight for civil rights, how the mainstream music industry incorporated soul music into it. There was the Vietnam War that was escalating and the counterculture movement, and everything just kind of converged. And it was a spiritual awakening, and there was a lot of fighting going on in the name of peace. So I'm going to do a few songs of that ilk, and then I'll do a few quotes for you. So let us do another Summer of Loving. And this was some legislation. Things have not changed in some ways, although they have in others. Here's Roy Zimmerman.
1: In the summer of 1967, the U.S. Supreme Court heard the case of Loving versus Virginia.

Mildred Loving came from Caroline County, Virginia, where their interracial marriage ran afoul of a state law called the Racial Integrity Act of 1924. Act was spelled with three K's for some reason. But in the summer of 1967, the Supreme Court overturned their conviction, assuring us that never again would the government decide who can and cannot be joined in matrimonial bliss.

And the song is old, so it talks a bit about how marriage equality came and supposedly transformed our lives. Still working on that in a lot of places, so let's hope that marriage equality will become a total reality. Here's another tune about what was going on. And it was where the psychedelic influence on soul music. It's the Chambers Brothers. So let's listen to The Time Has Come Today.

for free. The women burned up their bras, now they droop to their knees. We're hippies in the old folks' home. I have a feeling this is like sinking in way too much for some of you people.

0: government buys so we can get high for the rest of our lives. We're hippies in the old folks' home. We're hippies in the old folks' home.
1: And that may be true. Thank you very much, Wayne Faust, for hippies sitting in the old folks' home right here in Cow's Land. Before that, Country Joe and the Fish. Thank you, Barry Milton. I feel like I'm fixing to die. And in the crossover of music, Aretha Franklin doing Respect and the Chambers Brothers' Time Has Come Today, and started with Roy Zimmerman's Summer of Loving. And there was a lot going on in 1967, I can tell you. And all of us who can remember anything can probably tell you a little more about it. So let's get back to 1967 and to a little gratefully dead stuff. We'll start with some Jerry Garcia and then get into the Dead, and then some of the songs that were popular back the summer of 67.
2: The nice thing about the acid test was that we could play or not in the acid test. And a lot of times we would get just too, we'd be too high really to play. And we'd play for maybe a minute.
3: That's what we'd call it. See?
2: And then we'd lose it, you know? And we'd have to leave.
3: But it felt like hours.
2: Too weird for me.

0: like to do a song of great social and political import. It goes like this. Oh Lord, won't you buy me a Mercedes Benz? My friends all drive Porsches. I must make amends. Worked hard all my lifetime. No help from my friends. So, oh Lord, won't you buy me a Mercedes Benz? Oh Lord, won't you buy me a color TV? Dialing for dollars is trying to find me. I wait for delivery each day until 3. So, oh Lord, won't you buy me a color TV? Oh Lord, won't you buy me a night on the town? I'm counting on you, Lord. Please don't let me down. Prove that you love me and buy the next round. Oh Lord, won't you buy me a night on the town? Everybody, oh Lord, won't you buy me a Mercedes Benz? My friends all drive Porsches. I must make amends. Worked hard all my lifetime. No help from my friends. So, oh Lord, won't you buy me a Mercedes Benz? That's it.
1: I'd like to introduce a perfect example of what the world's coming to. It's Jefferson Airplanes in France.

Yeah. Happy Together, the Turtles. These were all songs, well, most of them, that were popular, very popular, in 1967. This Richard Thompson song is not from then, but about then. That was Bee's Wing. And before that, Jimi Hendrix Experience, Purple Haze. And Janis doing Mercedes-Benz. And the Jefferson Airplane being introduced by Jerry Garcia, somebody to love. And of course, Truckin'. You know, why not? Well, it is about time in about 4 minutes for me to transition over to Arnaldo's, Tommy's Holiday Camp. So before I go, let me give you a few quotes of the week to take with you. Here's something from the San Francisco Oracle newspaper. It was an underground newspaper in the 66 to 68. A new concept of celebration beneath the human underground must emerge, so a revolution can be formed with a renaissance of compassion, awareness, and love. Ah, let it be. Sometimes the light's all shining on me. Other times I can barely see. Lately, it occurs to me what a long, strange trip it's been. Not just a lyric. Thank you, Jerry Garcia, Phil Lesh, Bob Weir, and Robert Hunter. We are but a moment's sunlight fading in the grass. Come on, people, now. Everybody get together. Try to love one another right now. And that's the spirit. So try to love one another right now. And remember to love that wonderful mama we all share. Yeah, Mama Gaia, Mother Earth, the mama of our home planet. And be kind to yourself, to family, to friends. Do something nice. Do something good for the planet. Do something good for all of us. Much love to you. And goddess is willing and cosmos willing. I'll see you next Friday. Same time. KOWSFM.com or 92.5. Love you. Bye. Oh, this is Jake Shimabukuro and Ziggy Marley.

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Put in KOWS, we should pop up. And thank you so much, Laura, for another fabuloso Laura's Living Room show every Friday from 5 to 7. And of course, from 9 to 11 is the Freelance Music Show with, you got it, Lance. Great show. Keep listening. 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And we're on Instagram as well, of course. And Cows is the FCC emergency alert system station for the West County of Sonoma. 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And we hope you don't have to. For my show this week, I will be doing the birthday celebrants of this day, which is August the 14th, 2026. Going back in history and celebrating some of them. But in about 10 minutes, I'll be doing an interview with Kirsten Micklewaite, who has a new book out called The Ashtrays Are Full and the Glasses Are Empty, a historical novel about those incredible 1920s. So that will be the first hour of the show, and then the second hour will be celebrating events, happenstances, and occurrences that occurred on August the 14th throughout history. Well, I was doing a theme song at the top of the week, what's been happening, and the eclipse was pretty big, so let's play a bit of Don Campo and Tom Gill's Red Eclipse.

very electromagnetic. Which goes to my first birthday celebrants of this day in 1777, was when Hans Christian Oersted, the Danish physicist who discovered electromagnetism, and he was a chemist, the view of chemical law, and he was born in Rødekøbing in Denmark. Well, maybe K.D. 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

0: What would we do without them? Well, in 1840, Richard von Krafft-Ebing was born, and he was an Austro-German psychiatrist and author, the Psychopathia Sexualis, he wrote, and he was born in Mannheim, the Duchy of Baden, in the German Confederation at that time. Well, there was a lot of sex going on in his work, so well, perhaps we'll have Dan Gladstone company. Sex, sex, sex, sex, sex.
1: There's something I should tell you, but please don't tell my wife. You may not want to hear it, but it's bugged you all your life. It's clear and it's confusing, it's civil and complex. It's sex, sex, sex, sex, sex. You can't discuss it with your neighbor, but you watch it on TV. It's against the law to buy it, but it's legal if it's free. From the tiniest mosquito to Tyrannosaurus Rex. Sex, sex, sex, sex, sex. Mother slapped you if you said it when you were just a kid. You were uncool if you didn't, and suspended if you did. Every

0: the guy from Frisco. He's staring at your throat. He's sexy if you like him, obnoxious if you don't. You have to be suspicious, it's just what he expects. Sex, sex, sex, sex, sex. Now it's okay if you do it, but not on the first date. It's charming to imply it, but pushy to be straight. And don't let on you're thinking about what's coming next. Sex, sex, sex, sex, sex. If you're married, it's a blessing. If you're single, it's a sin. You do it with your husband, but you think of it with the gym. He's floating off in ecstasy, you're balancing the checks. Sex, sex, sex, sex, sex. You want to, but you shouldn't. You tried to, but you couldn't. And when you finally did it, you suddenly wish you hadn't. You always face rejection. You always risk infection. Hey! There's no way to escape it. They use it to sell cars. It's been going on forever in palaces and bars. They built California on the marriages it wrecked. Everybody sex, sex, sex, sex, sex, sex, sex, sex, sex, sex, sex, sex, sex. You want more? Sex, sex, sex, sex, sex, sex, sex, sex, sex, sex, sex, sex. Isn't it wonderful? Thank you. Thank you.
1: Well, I'd like to welcome Kirsten Littlewaite to the Cows Empire. And Kirsten is an author, and we're going to hear about her, well, about her life and her past books, and the book that she is now has written and will be put out. It is out to press. Well, Kirsten, tell us about your background, where you came from, what moved you along in life to this point?
2: I was raised in Palo Alto, Stanford University, went to UC Berkeley via UC Santa Cruz, spent two years at Santa Cruz, went to UC Berkeley, graduated as an English major, and studied all the great authors, James Joyce and Hemingway and Fitzgerald and all those people. Then built a 40-year career as a commercial copywriter. So working either in-house or as a freelancer doing marketing type of writing. Never planned to be a novelist. But in, I want to say 2008, 2009, 2012, went through a very dramatic divorce and having to reinvent myself professionally. I was living up in the Napa Valley at the time, and I ended up having to work full time in the city. So really long round trip commute. It was a really difficult time trying to kind of land on my feet. And when it was all behind me a bit, a lot of people told me, you really need to write about that. You know, you're a writer. This is such an amazing story. So I didn't want to write

0: Spiritual manner, you mean?
1: In a spiritual manner, yes, he was
0: Okay.
1: gone, but he was revisiting me and my children. And so I worked with a psychic. I worked with, I learned how to meditate. I read a lot of books, and I continued the conversation with my ex-husband, who, fortunately, once he died, went on to be his best self instead of the guy who was down here. And it enabled me to forgive him a lot sooner than I thought I would. He had left me with $1.5 million in his debts that I
0: Oh,
1: had
0: my.
1: to clean up, and many other things that there was a lot to forgive, but I was able to do it a lot sooner than I thought. And the writing of the memoir was the walking of that path. So that was the first book that I wrote. It was, a wonderful
0: Great.
1: experience. And then, I loved being an author. I loved the writing of it. I loved the publishing of it. I loved the publicity of it. And so when COVID happened, I got invited to join a writer's group, and I didn't really have anything to workshop, but I had a book idea that I'd had for about 50 years. When I was first studying literature, I learned about the lost generation of Paris. Hemingway, Fitzgerald, James Joyce,
0: Right.
1: Picasso, Stein, all those people. And I had read a biography about a couple lesser known members of that group named Gerald and Sarah Murphy. Some people know who they are, other people have never heard of them. But I decided to write a novel based on fact. It's a biographical historical novel, so it's very much based on what really happened, but imagining the conversations, imagining the feelings, and I told the story first person from Sarah's point of view.
0: So yeah, you filled in the gaps in between the real to the
1: Yes, I made it
0: conflict.
1: more. I just really wanted to be a fly on the wall. I wanted to be sitting around with these people and feeling the feels and going to the parties and drinking the cocktails. And writing this novel enabled me to do that. It involved a lot of research, and it took me a while to feel comfortable, or to feel valid in telling the story of these people that I admired so much. But I did, and that book came out last spring, so it's been out a while. Just been such a joy to introduce it to readers, to join book groups and talk about it. And it's just been a super,
0: A lot of
1: super
0: fun.
1: experience.
0: Yeah, I know, when people ask, if you were if you were born in another era, what era would you want to be born on? I know for myself, I've always said the 20s, because it was such an exciting, vibrant, new everything sort of time.
1: Well, and the fact that, the Great War had just ended and Prohibition played a big role as well. A lot of Americans fled to Europe to escape this increasingly puritanical culture. And just the way that the planets aligned, the way that political situations were created. All of these creative people ended up in Paris at the very same time and across media. So, painters like Picasso, writers like Hemingway and Fitzgerald, musicians, dancers, Diaghilev and the Ballet Russe, they all just appeared in this same, and also France was very affordable after the war. France was still kind of getting back on its feet. And so they all, I consider it the most creative moment of the 20th century. And just the magic of these people coming together and finding each other and informing each other's media. Cubism was what the painters were doing, but Gertrude Stein was doing the exact same thing with language. I just have always been absolutely fascinated. And like you, if I could live in a different era, I would be in Paris in the 1920s.
0: As you say, it was sort of like maybe a weak comparison, maybe San Francisco in the 60s, where
1: Exactly.
0: big con

0: Or
1: convergence.
0: New York in the 50s with the whole Greenwich Village movement. Like it does happen. It does happen. But I think Paris in the 20s was a concentration of that, you know. I also have been fascinated by bohemian communities my whole life. Like I am not a bohemian myself, but I really admire them and kind of wish I were. So writing the book enabled me to kind of inhabit that world.
1: Right. Well, that's it. We all can't be that way. So, we have to allow others to do it, and we chronicle it.
0: Correct. Correct. We enjoy the fruits of their labors.
1: Indeed. Now, have you ever did you go as far like to dress up in the 20s? Did you get into that type of styling?
0: Not for this book, although in the 1980s I was a big fan of Perry Ellis, who was a clothing designer who really drew on the 20s with the long skirts and the big sweaters and the cloche hats. It's very much like early Coco Chanel. So I have always loved, I'm not like into flapper fashion so much, but more of the early Chanel look with the big bag, women wearing men's clothing, which they did. Yeah, I've always been a big fan of that. But for the writing of the book, no, I was basically in yoga pants and a t-shirt for the writing. It was COVID, so.
1: Oh, that's true. But now, obviously, you were writing in COVID. How did you go about that? Did you have an editor? How was that flow for you?
0: You know, I was one of the few people who actually didn't mind COVID so much because it enabled me to hunker down and write a novel. So I was also working pretty much full time for UC Berkeley as a marketing writer in their College of Engineering. But of course, we immediately all went to Zoom and I wasn't having to commute anymore. So that was an extra hour, hour and a half to my day. So I really just worked and wrote. And this writing group that had just started, we just c converted to Zoom and we met once a month. So I was really pretty self-sufficient. You know, most of my research was done online, although I did have a trip back east. I think as we were coming out of COVID or just going into it. And I had plans to visit the Beinecke Library at Yale, which has all the Murphy's papers and memorabilia. And right before I left, they said, you're not admitted unless you're a Yale affiliate because everything still was so closed. So I did have to cancel that part of my trip, but I did go to East Hampton and visited, where they'd lived and their graves and got the vibe.
1: Maybe you can tell us something about the Murphys and how they linked in with that crowd in Paris.
0: Sure. Gerald Murphy came from an aristocratic but not super wealthy family. His father bought the luxury goods store Mark Cross, which is still around today. But Gerald had no interest in going into commerce. Sarah, who was 5 years older than him, her father was one of the early millionaires. There was a company that produced commercial inks called Alt and Weiborg. And in fact, Toulouse-Lautrec did a poster for them. You can still see the Alt and Weiborg poster by Toulouse-Lautrec. So Frank Weiborg was a millionaire at the turn of the last century. They were very wealthy. He built the largest private property on East Hampton, and they had this massive pile of a mansion. Sarah met Gerald, and they were platonic friends for 11 years before they realized that because she was older than him and because he was financially not as affluent as she was, their families did not approve of this marriage. But they finally wore them down. They were married, I think, in 1915. They had three children. He decided to go to Harvard in landscape architecture to get an advanced degree in landscape architecture. So they moved to Cambridge for a bit and fell in with a kind of a bohemian crowd there. But then again, prohibition and just the general political climate, they took off for Europe. And They thought they were going to settle in England, but it was too foggy and cold. So they thought, we'll just stop by Paris on our way back and then we'll head back to the States. And they got to Paris and it was just this magical cocktail of creativity. They were both very creative people. Gerald, when he was in Paris, and he was meeting people like Fernand Léger, became a real influence, and Picasso, of course, and Georges Braque. And he became a painter while they were living in Paris. He's still a very well-respected painter. He's in, I think, about seven American museums now. So he became a painter. Sarah became a hostess. And because she had a large trust fund, they were able to not only entertain well, but be very generous to their bohemian friends. And
1: But they were
0: they
1: patrons to the
0: were
1: arts.
0: patrons, exactly. So then their first summer, they had been from Long Island. They were used to the beach. They went up to Normandy for the summer, thinking, oh, we'll give our kids a beach vacation. And again, too foggy and cold. And one of Gerald's friends from Yale, a songwriter named Cole Porter, you may have heard of him.
1: Yeah, I think so.
0: He and his wife had gone down to Antibes on the Côte d'Azur for the summer. So they invited the Murphys down, and the Murphys fell in love with it. Had been only a winter resort for English and Germans and some French, and it closed up shop during the summer because people felt it was too hot. But they went and asked the owner of the Hotel du Cap to keep the hotel open for them, and they started bringing their friends down and making, a whole beach party all summer long. And that's how Dorothy Parker came, and Picasso, and the Fitzgeralds, and the Hemingways, and it just made the south of France fashionable in the summer.
1: In your book, it must have been hard, actually. I mean, what do you leave out? There's so many different,
0: Oh, yeah.
1: characters and situations and things.
0: I left, of course, a lot out. But I will say that most of what people know of the Murphys, like most people of this era, they think of Woody Allen's movie, Midnight in Paris. And I haven't seen it in many years, but I think the Murphys have a cameo role in that. But they only know the golden age, the 20s and the parties and, the fun times. But in fact, the Murphys went through great tragedy in the coming decades. I don't want to spoil anything, but they experienced great family tragedy. Plus, they lost a lot of their wealth from the crash of 29.
1: Of course,
0: And they ended up coming back to the States. Gerald ended up having to go back to Macross and run the company. And everything just got a lot quieter and smaller. Like I said, tragedy really was a damper on their life. There was also some kind of gender identity issues for Gerald. Some of the things that I leaned into with my imagination, because the biographies are not super clear on some of these things. Another was, did Sarah or did she not have an affair with Picasso?
1: Oh, who didn't?
0: Well, who didn't write? But because the Murphys were so tight and such a unit, that would have been quite a scandal. So even the family isn't really sure. They've heard the rumors. But as a novelist, that's something that I could lean into. Like, of course she's going to have an affair with Picasso because, in a novel, you need raised stakes, you need conflict, you need suspense, all of these things. So yeah, that was
1: Exactly.
0: something I had fun with. Yeah.
1: Yeah, just the editing and pulling it all together must have been quite something to do, to really make it tight and yet got everything you want in it,
0: For sure. And you asked me about editing. I mean, I did work with a developmental editor. And then once I found a small publisher who wanted to publish the book, they, of course, did their layer of editing on it as well. So I did have that support, which every writer needs.
1: We'll just go a bit ahead. Have you started work on anything else?
0: I actually have three book projects I'm working on. I have a completed novel that I actually wrote many years ago, but I've just done a rewrite on, set in six different historical periods. It's based on reincarnation, and it's, I would call it speculative fiction in that it's a traditional narrative, but it has elements of time travel in it. So I have that one ready to go. And then I've just completed a collection of linked short stories. I'm calling a novel in stories, told from the perspective of a postmenopausal woman here in the Bay Area. And then I've just started a new novel set in the Greek islands that I just literally started a couple months ago. So those are all at different stages. I'm working with an editor on the stories.
1: Well, going back to the first book, do you still get visited by your ex-husband?
0: No, it was really just that first year. Crazy things happened. And if people want to know about them, they're going to have to buy the book because it's too long for an interview today. But crazy things happened. And, some people are put off by that stuff. Other people want more of it. I just told, the whole book is the truth of what happened to me. I mean, I would like to have visitations from him, but I think it was really about working on our relationship and getting my forgiveness. And once I forgave him, I think he was free to go on and not have to haunt this plane anymore. So
1: Right.
0: that's how it kind of makes sense for me.
1: No, that's a nice way through it. Very nice.
0: Yeah, I mean, if I hadn't gone through that, if I had not yet forgiven him, now what, almost 10 years later, I would be a very bitter, angry person. But this was the path that enabled me to let it go and move on and go on to, have a really happy life.
1: Learning from what happens.
0: Yeah, they say that holding a grudge is like drinking poison and expecting the other person to die. It's all about you.
1: Indeed.
0: But I will also say it's a lot easier to forgive your ex-husband if he's dead. Like he's not on this earth still doing the things that hurt me. He can't hurt me anymore. So
1: Right.
0: that is a minor detail that I tell other people. Like it's a lot harder to forgive them when they're still walking this earth.
1: Yeah. Well, and that now that one is the ghost marriage, and with your the ashtrays are full and the glasses are empty, how do people get hold of them?
0: Well, they're both available online, Amazon or bookshop or any bookstore can order them. Here in Sonoma, Reader's Books carries it online. Go to my website. I don't sell them on my website, but I list outlets with links. That's kirstenmickleway.com. So,
1: You might want to spell it.
0: so www. Kirsten, Kirsten Micklewaite, Micklewaite.com.
1: Well, thank you very much, Kirsten, for this interview, and wish you great success with it and your future projects.
0: Thank you so much. It's been a pleasure to talk about both books.
1: Oh, good. Thank you very much.
0: Thank you.
1: Oh, getting back to birthday celebrants of this day, August the 14th, throughout history, we got some music ones coming up. In 1907 was when Stanley Adams, the American lyricist and songwriter, was born in Manhattan in New York City, and he did that incredible song, What a Difference a Day Makes. We'll do the Les Paul and his trio version.

What a creative and inventive person Les Paul was. Incredible. Well, 1909 was when Hezekiah Stuff Smith, an American jazz violinist, vocalist and composer, was born in Portsmouth, Ohio. And, well, let's do one of his songs, and it's If You're a Viper by Bob Howard and His Boys.

Oh, yes, as I was speaking to Kirsten Micklewaite a bit earlier, those 1920s was quite an era. Well, we're going to celebrate the birthday of Paul Beaver today in 1925. He was born in Columbiana in Ohio. And he was an American experimental musician, electronic and psychedelic rock Moog synthesizer player. Now, he's with a duo called Beaver and Krause, and I got to interview Bernie Krause because he was very into, he still is into sound and recording sounds all in the wild and how they've changed over 40 or 50 years he's been doing them. But anyway, they were a duo, and unfortunately, Paul Beaver literally died on the stage. He collapsed and died, and Bernie stopped doing that after. Although he had a stint with the Weavers. So let's do some Beaver and Krause. Prelude. And a historical side note, he actually got the very first Moog synthesizer to play.

Well, we definitely can't do birthdays without commemorating the birth of David Crosby today in 1941, of course, with the Byrds, Crosby, Stills, Nash & Young, etc., etc. He was born in Los Angeles, California. Long time gone.

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And one of the great comedians and artists and actors is Steve Martin, and he was born in 1945. What's there to say? He's just done a bit of everything. But I love that SNL piece, his King Tut.

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0: Condo made of stoner.
1: Never gets old, just like the pyramids. Well, let's do a couple more. 1946 was when Larry Graham Jr., the American bass guitar player, was born in Beaumont, Texas. And of course, he was with Sly and the Family Stone and Graham Central Station, and played on many, many others as well. Where it's the summer and it's hot. Someplace, hot fun in the summertime.

One of my favourite bands is Steely Span, and wonderful singer Maddie Pryor is in that. She was born in Blackpool in England in 1947. And Kedgwith Anthem, we can finish off the birthday celebrants.

0: 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Box 1073, Occidental, California, 95465. 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So May 9th next year will be the anniversary. 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Very easy. We have an amazing band of very dedicated volunteers who give their time and their energy and their creative spirit to KOWS. Thank them very much. And thank you for listening in to community radio. The way things are going in the media, this is about all there's going to be left soon, apart from the big uns. Well, as promised on this hour, I will be playing tributes to events, happenings and occurrences throughout history on August the 14th. And the first one, we go back way, way back to 1040. And this is, of course, when King Duncan the First of Scotland is killed in battle against his first cousin and rival, Macbeth, who succeeds him as king. And although he's not murdered in his sleep, as in the Shakespeare play, but we have Patrick Stewart to do a bit of Tomorrow, Tomorrow, Tomorrow.
1: Wherefore was that cry?
2: The Queen, my lord, is dead.
3: She should have died hereafter. There would have been a time for such a word.

0: tomorrow creeps in, this petty pace from day to day to the last syllable of recorded time. And all our yesterdays of lighted fools, the way to dusty death. Out. Out. Brief candle. Life's but a walking shadow. A poor player that struts and frets his hour upon the stage. And then is heard no more. It is a tale told by an idiot, full of sound and fury, signifying nothing.
1: Oh, yes, Captain Picard. Well, on 1846 was when the American naturalist Henry David Thoreau was jailed for refusing to pay taxes. Well, Prince Buster tells about it all, Liv. Taxation.

0: Well, in 1862 was when Abraham Lincoln receives the first group of African Americans to confer with the United States president. Well, let's have some fun with this, I suppose, and meeting the president by the Fire Sign Theater.
1: Oh, then we must be very near the president, Mr. Dillis.
2: Yes, Dagwood. He's the terminal bus. The output.
1: I'll bet you he really puts out.
2: That's right. Everyone's always asking him questions.
1: Oh, well, maybe my friend here would like to ask something. Huh? He's been with us since before the beginning, sir. He must be bursting with a short question about his place in the future.
2: Oh, is he your friend?
1: Yes.
2: Well, I'll ask him his name.
1: Oh, I'm sorry. Could you state your name? Please state your name.
3: Oh, do you want me
1: Please
3: to...
1: Please state your first name.
3: Clem.
1: Thank you.
4: Clem.
1: Now we can introduce you and some of your selected neighbors to our president.
3: Thanks.
5: Step off stopping yellow line.
3: Okay.
5: Stand on steady blue lines.
3: It's throbbing.
5: You are now going to see the president.
3: Oh, okay.
5: No flashes, please. Thank you.
3: You're not spring-headed. Here I come.
6: Mr. President, I'd like to introduce you to...
7: Jim.
8: Hi, Mr. President.
9: Hello. Always nice to see you.
7: Jim.
9: You know, the mainspring of this country, wound up as tight as it is guaranteed for the life of the watch. And who's watching? People like you.
7: Jim.
8: Right on.
9: And you.
7: Barney.
9: People who are alerted and unafraid to waste the little time that I've scheduled just for your question. State short question.
10: Well, Mr. President, it's the bees and spiders again. They stole my food stamps and sold them to the rats. And I tried to get down to my car for to honk the horn for help, but the snakes have gotten it for the cockroaches. I go back upstairs, but the spiders have jammed the police lock. I ain't been inside for a week, and I know that my wife is sleeping with the bees.
9: Could you state that as a question, please?
10: Well, sure, Mr. President. Where can I get a job?
9: Many busy executives ask me, what about the job displacement market program in the city of the future?
10: That's right.
9: Well, count on us to be there.
7: Jared.
9: Because if we're lucky tomorrow,
10: Jared,
9: we won't have to deal with questions like yours ever again.
6: Thank you for question. Exit left to Funway. Mr. President, I'd like to introduce you to...
7: Barney!
9: Hello. Always glad to talk to you.
7: Barney!
9: You know, when you clock the human race with the stopwatch of history, it's a new record every time.
8: That's a cute story, Mr. President.
9: And who wins and who loses? People like you.
7: Barney!
9: And you.
4: Clem.
9: People who are altered.
8: Stop, Mr. President. Please stop. Now, I know it means nothing to you. I'm only a clone, but you've got such a wonderful job, and you're doing it so well. You know, we bozos have a saying. When you put on the nose,
9: could you state
8: it
9: that as a question?
8: It grows.
9: Read to. Thank you very much.
7: Barney!
9: You'll be getting a handsome simulfax copy of your own words in the mail soon.
8: No.
9: And my reply.
8: By golly, Mr. President,
6: Thank
8: you're
6: you for
8: beneficent.
6: Question. Exit right to Funway.
8: Yes, sir.
6: Mr. President, I'd like to introduce you to...
7: Clem.
9: Hello. Always nice to see you.
7: Clem.
9: You know, the springhead of this country...
3: Mr. President, stop, please. Now listen to me. This is worker speaking. Hello.
9: Hello. How are you? State maintenance question.
3: Fine, thanks. No. Read me Dr. Memory.
9: Amrad is not sure I understand you fully. Could you state that as a question, please?
3: Read me Dr. Memory?
9: Systat, direct readout, uptime 901. I've been awake for 9 hours.
8: Hey, man, ask him a question.
9: 44 seconds. Amalfax shuffle time. 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
9: Maximum output resource yield.
4: Illegal entry.
9: Try again.
3: Yes, we're going to try again. 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
9: Sis. Pop.
3: That's right.
9: Dad, Bob, Mom, Dad, Dud.
3: It's repeating.
9: Did.
3: Memory.
9: Direct readout. Doctor Memory.
3: Thank you. Now, Doctor, I'm speaking to you, Doctor.
9: Mm-hmm.
3: Something the leprechauns asked me when I was a sprout in Indiana has always puzzled me. Doctor, question. Evaluate.
9: Mm-hmm.
3: Why does the porridge bird lay his egg in the air?
4: Laugh. Runway.
9: Makes no readout.
4: Read unhappy MacNam. 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Systat uptime 9:01.
9: I have been awake for 9 hours, 2 minutes, 36 seconds.
4: At answer here,
9: I'm as tired of it as you are. And I hope that our children will come to love us again in some better world than this.
4: Yes.
3: Damn.
6: Thank you for question. Okay, exit center to Funway. Mr. President, I'd like to introduce you to...
9: Illegal character in line.
4: Rub out.
9: Go away. I'm sorry, this ride is closed.
6: Right, exit center to
7: What's happening? I think he broke the power off. He broke the president.
0: That's how it goes. Well, in 1908, there was a race riot in Springfield, Illinois. A white mob attacks a black neighborhood when lynching plans are thwarted by local police, resulting in at least 17 people dying over 2 days. The event is the catalyst for the formation of the civil rights organization, the National Association for the Advancement of Colored People, NAACP. Sometimes out of bad comes good. Well, the Clash can tell us about a white riot.

Yes, indeed. Thank you. Joe Strummer and Company. Here's something still being fought about. The Social Security Act becomes law in 1935. Well, maybe Etta James can tell us something about security.

In the 1937 was when the Appalachian Trail is formally completed, traversing 2,000 miles and 14 U.S. states from Georgia to Maine. Well, let's do some Moondog. Haven't done him for a while. And Tree Trail.

0: Well, on August the 14th, on this day in 1945, a couple of things which really still have ramifications till today, one might say. As 1945 was when Ho Chi Minh's Viet Minh movement launched a coordinated uprising against French rule across Vietnam following the Japanese surrender. And of course, this was VJ Day. The Empire of Japan surrenders unconditionally to the Allies, ending World War II. And it was August the 15th in Japan and other countries, depending on the time zone. Here's a newsreel of the day.
1: The day of days for America and her allies. Crowds before the White House await the announcement from the president that the Japs have surrendered unconditionally.
2: I have received this afternoon a message from the Japanese government in reply to the message forwarded to that government by the Secretary of State on August 11th. I deem this reply a full acceptance of the Potsdam Declaration, which specifies the unconditional surrender of Japan. In the reply, there is no qualification.
1: Reporters rush out to relay the news to an anxious world and touch off celebrations throughout the country. Washington is jubilant. And in Chicago, more than a million sing and dance in the streets in the biggest celebration the Windy City has ever seen. Joy is unconfined. It was 4 o'clock Pacific time in San Francisco when the announcement came, and people were quick to leave their offices for an impromptu, spontaneous celebration. But it was in that city's Chinatown where Victory Day was the most joyous. Firecrackers that had been hoarded for years are set off in a triumphant roar.

the Ethel let loose all the pent-up emotions of 3 years and 8 months of war. And to the victors, the spoils. The pose may not be dignified, but the young lady is not the least upset. Peace, it's wonderful. The Navy photographer gives us a preview of Admiral Halsey's ambition to ride the Emperor's white horse through the streets of Tokyo. Their rallying cry is, go to it, Admiral, and so say we all of us. But the greatest, wildest celebration of all was in New York's Times Square, where 2 million people, by far the greatest in the city's history, filled the streets all day waiting for the official word. A hilarious, happy throng, they cheered every rumor that it was all over. And when President Truman's announcement came at 7 o'clock, the lid really blew off.

0: Tens of thousands of proud American flags dotted the square, and as the day wore on, hilarity reached a high peak. Far into the night, the happy crowd screamed their relief at the end of the greatest war in history. From early Tuesday morning, the celebration went on for 24 hours. New York never celebrated like this before, but never did they have a better reason.
1: Well, on this day, 1952, was when Alan Turing's groundbreaking paper on mathematical biology, The Chemical Basis of Morphogenesis, is published. Well, Alistair Fraser can tell us about a mathematician.

pretty cool. And from the Sublime to Ridiculous from 1965 was when Sonny and Cher's single, I Got You Babe, hits number one.

Here comes our Beatles sighting. It was in 1965, on August 14th, the Beatles tape an appearance on the Ed Sullivan Show. And that was about the time that Beatles' Sale came out, and my favourite song on that is Every Little Thing.

0: 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Thank you all so very much for supporting KOWS Radio. Bossy and Bessie does as well. Well, on this day, August the 14th, was very sad in Great Britain, because that was when the pirate radio station Radio London, wonderful Radio London, was closed down on their boat when the laws changed. There's a lot of history there, but pirate radio certainly inspired me to become one and to continue in radio. So let's hear what happened when Radio London was closed down for good. And they were floating on a ship off the coast of Britain, off the Thames estuary.
1: Today's the day the singing has to stop. A moment of truth for Britain's pop pirates. Tonight at midnight, the Marine Broadcasting Bill comes into force. Monday's had a special significance here ever since December 1964, when Radio London, Britain's second pirate radio station, went on the air. Every Monday since then, a tender's been leaving Felixstowe for the Galaxy, the Radio London boat, 8 miles over the water. And today, the last boat leaves in a few moments. Before it does, I'd like to have a word with some of the people who are going on it. I wonder if you can tell me how you feel about today. Now, Dennis Maitland, you're the administration director for Radio London.
2: That's right. Well, obviously, all of us are feeling very unhappy about today. None of us are looking forward to going out to the ship. It's going to be a rough ride in any case, and we're certainly not looking forward to the time when we come off. This is not a good day for any of us. It's a very sad one.
1: Now, you're a disc jockey. What does today mean to you?
3: Well, like Dennis, a very sad day indeed. I can only hope that what we've done on Radio London over the past 3 years is going to be of help for the future when commercial radio comes.
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0: Yes, thank you, Paul, and a very good afternoon to you all. Ed Stewart here, with Myrtle. Hello, Myrtle.
1: Hello, Dale.
0: And Paul, well, we've got fun for the next hour, haven't we?
2: Yes, indeed, and we're not alone with Myrtle, because we also have Cliff Richard.
3: Many thanks for all the plugs in the past, and thanks for being so nice about our records. Hope and wish you all the very best for the future, staff and DJs, and whatever you do.
4: Hello, this is Lulu speaking. I'd just like to say how awful I feel that Big Al is going off the air, because when I'm in my car every day, I have it blaring like mad, and I really will miss it. I don't know about anybody else.
5: 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We're very sad to see you go. We hope to see you one day again. So you've given us a lot of good times. Thank you very much. Goodbye.
6: 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And I hope it won't be too long before we're all again listening to Big Al. I want to thank everybody there for being so kind to me and playing my records.
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1: Oh, did you hear that?
2: Oh, this is really, really, really, really, really, really, really, really, really, really, really, really, really, really, really, really, really, really, really, really, really, really, really, really, really, really, really, really, really, really, really, really, really, really, really, really, really, really, really, really, really, really, really, really, really, really, really, really, really, really, really, really, really, really, really, really, really, really, really, really, really, really, really, really, really, really, really, really, really, really, really, really, really, really, really, really, really, really, really, really, really, really, really, really, really, really, really, really, really, really, really, really, really, really, really, really, really, really, really, really, really, really, really, really, really, really, really, really, really, really, really, really, really, really, really, really, really, really, really, really, really, really, really, really, really, really, really, really, really, really, really, really, really, really, really, really, really, really, really, really, really, really, really, really, really, really, really, really, really, really, really, really, really, really, really, really, really, really, really, really, really, really, really, really, really, really, really, really, really, really, really, really, really, really, really, really, really, really, really, really, really, really, really, really, really, really,

Oh my, it's only getting worse. Actually, let me go back. I missed one I meant to play a bit earlier. In 1765 was when the Massachusetts colonists challenged British rule by an elm tree, which became known as the Liberty Tree. Well, Roger Ruskin Spears tells us about the Liberty Laughing Song.

check out my interviews with Roger Ruskin Spear on my website, tommysholidaycamp.com. And also check out my book, which is at the website called BannedByTheBBC.com. So, yeah, keep bringing this up. In 2019 was when the Iowa Congressman Steve King says, without rape and incest, would there be any population of the world left if we did that? Wow. That was in a video for the Des Moines Register. What can you say about that? Pretty stupid. And I played it a few weeks ago for something similar, and this is Taylor Ferreira, Legitimate Rape.

My goodness, lots too many dinosaurs around still. And well, coming up to my last song, 2021 was when rain falls for the first time at Greenland's ice sheet's highest point, Summit Station Research Facility, where above freezing conditions create some melting across 337,000 square miles of ice. Well, status quo can tell us all about ice in the sun and what happens.

Well, we've come to the end of the Tommy's Holiday Camp show for this week. Stay tuned for Lance and the Freelance Music Show coming right up here on KOWS-LP. This is Arnaldo wishing you a fabulous week and see you next Friday. Have a great week.

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0: baby. We are the Bohawk Boogie Boys of the Old Possum Brewery. And I got to tell you right now, you're listening to the Freelance Music Show. The Freelance Music Show on Cows 92.5 FM, baby. We have a good old time. Later.
1: That's right. We are having a good old time and hope you're all doing well out there. And well, let's go ahead and run down a couple birthdays before we jump into the show. The great John Brody was born today in 1935. And another non-music entity. Well, let's go ahead and just do a little this day in history, too. This day, August 14th, 1880, the Cologne Cathedral in Cologne, Germany, was completed after a mere 632 years of rebuilding. And one more note, this day in 1987, Mark McGwire, one of the Bash Brothers, set the record for major league home runs by a rookie when he connected for his 49th home run of the season. And with that, let's roll into your Beatles on the Freelance Music Show. Thanks, Arnotto, for another great holiday camp, Tommy's Holiday Camp. And greetings to my sisters, my family, all my friends and relatives out there. Peace.

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0: Yeah, we're Free Peoples. We're an original band, 21 years here in Sebastopol playing a local show. And we got a lot of stuff coming up, so check us out online, Instagram, Facebook, freepeoples.com,
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0: Yeah.
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0: Yeah, we'll send that out to my nephew, Kevin. 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

0: Jeremy Gorman here over at Old Possum Brewing here in Santa Rosa. We're playing here today, and we've got Lance here from KOWS 92.5 FM. Check out his show the 2nd and 4th Friday, 9 to 11 p.m. So check it out. We're going to have some music on there. We got Ian over here, and we're about to get ready to go here.
1: Oh, yeah. That's right. This is the Freelance Music Show. Let's go ahead and jump into a few of our birthdays. Today, born in 1940, we just lost him a year or two ago, Dash Crofts from Seals and Crofts, born today, 1940. 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

0: 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We have an album coming out in September. Hope you get to hear our track soon and listen on.
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2: And let's go into another one of our birthdays today, 1941. Another guy we just lost a couple years ago, David Crosby. So there is a method to the madness. They're birthdays. They're more mellow. We do them in the first hour so we can get the heavy stuff in the second hour on the Freelance Music Show.

Oh yeah, that song just too cool not to play. Going back to 1972 for that one. With Dove by Simande on the Freelance Music Show. And well, we're running short again, so let's go ahead and jump into our tributes on this, our passings. We always take care of the people that pass between shows. We lost Glenn Hansard, born 4/21/70, passed 7/29/26 at 56 in a motorcycle crash, guitar singer, was in the Frames band, and he did win an Academy Award for his music. So we also lost Jeannie Gibson, born 2/22/26, passed 7/29/26 at 100 years old. The original Rosie the Riveter ship welder. We lost Vincent Pastore, born 7/14/46, passed 8/1/26 at 80. Was Wissy on The Sopranos. He was in Goodfellas, Law and Order. The great coach Don Nelson, born 5/15/40, passed 8/9/26 at 86. He was a player for the Celtics and a head coach. He was on the Bucks, Knicks, Mavericks, and the Warriors. Five-time champion, three-time coach of the year, finished with 10,898 points, 5,192 rebounds, 1,526 assists, and we lost Ben Jones, born 8/30/41, passed 8/9/26, actor, Cooter on Dukes of the Hazzard, and 4 years in the House of Representatives. So let's roll that on the Freelance Music Show.

0: say.
1: They were true American heroes during World War II, more than 6 million strong. American women working in the 1940s to support the war effort here at home. That iconic photo, Rosie the Riveter, her red and white polka dot bandana, flexing her arm. The message, we can do it, resonating around the world. The Rosies made up 65% of the workforce, building everything from warplanes and battleships to assault boats. Among them, Jean Gibson. Speaking with ABC News not too long ago, she told us she wanted to be remembered proudly.
2: As a Rosie?
1: Showing us her bandana and the badge she wore at just 18 years old.
2: This pin is the badge that I wore when I was a welder.
1: Serving her country as a welder at a Seattle shipyard, aware of the sacrifice and the necessity for unity.
2: Not just the ones that go to war, but everybody at home, too. We work together.
1: And for decades to come, Jean speaking to the next generation.
2: The message is that women can do many of the things that men can do.
1: In 2024, Jean and her fellow Rosies in Washington, D.C., honored with the Congressional Gold Medal.
3: Up until 1941, it was a man's world. They didn't know how capable us women were, did they?
1: We learned Jean Gibson passed away this week at the age of 100. Tonight, Jean, in her own words, on the value of preserving the legacy of the Rosies.
2: I think that history is getting lost, and it needs to be told so that we don't make the same mistakes.
4: On the face, okay? Give me that. Huh? Keep my eyes?
5: You were like a brother to me. To all of us.
4: Yeah. Start to feel it out, too. My inner balance is off.
5: What?
4: Jesus Christ. I gotta sit down. I feel like I can't stand. Is that okay, Tony? Did I sit?
6: We're remembering Don Nelson, a basketball Hall of Famer. As a player, he won 5 NBA titles with the Boston Celtics, who retired his number 19 jersey. As a coach, Nelson was known for his up-tempo offense, winning more than 1,300 games, the second most of all time. One of his former teams, the Golden State Warriors, announced his death today. Don Nelson was 86 years old.
7: Passing to note tonight, Dukes of Hazzard actor Ben Jones has died, best known for his role as the lovable mechanic Cooter Davenport on the hit series. He went on to serve as a congressman from Georgia, his wife revealing on Facebook that Jones died Sunday after suffering a heart attack. Ben Jones was 84.

And there it is, Glenn Hansford, rest in peace. And we're a little behind time, so let's jump into our 945 RPM record, where I go into the vault of 45 records and I pull one of those little ditties out for your listening pleasure. And it's a birthday man today, Larry Graham, bass player, born today 1946 for Sly and the Family Stone.

0: right. And there you go. And, well, we got to let you know about our underwriters before we get to our Jim and Jean Dead song and try to squeeze another birthday in before the lead door. 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
0: Oh, yes. 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And also letting you know, Farm to Pantry has been nurturing the community of Sonoma County since 2008. Living in such a bountiful spot on earth, it is essential that we ensure all residents have access to the beautiful locally grown produce available in our backyards and farms. Check out farmtopantry.org to learn more about the food, justice programs, including child nutrition, education, where you can get involved. Volunteer to connect with kind people and ask about their cool swag items. And finally, letting you know about another one of the great shows. Well, look at here. It is the Freelance Music Show. You already know about that one. So let's skip to the next page and see what that one looks like. Oh, yeah. Uncle Charlie's Jukebox, another one of my favorites here. Tune in every Wednesday from 4 to 6 p.m. Pacific for Uncle Charlie's Jukebox. It's not old school. It's old after school. Join Charlie as he harkens back to the sounds of small town top 40 radio in the afternoon with classics from the 50s to the 80s and beyond. A fun old guy playing some great old music. 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Uncle Charlie's Jukebox is underwritten by North Coast Solar. That's right. 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So we got another birthday to run down. We got our Jim and Jean song to run down. Then we will get into our Lead Doors because we have a long jammer coming up. So let's knock those out first. Let's take a look at the birthday we're jumping into now. Well, shoot, we have Steve Martin. Might have to play a couple of these things because Steve Martin's pretty cool. And he's not only an actor and comedian, he has a great band that he plays with. He's born today, 1945. Let's pull that one out and we'll follow that up with, there's so many of them. We've got to run down. Well, let's do some Terry Adams, keyboard vocal for NRBQ, born today, 1950. We'll do the Jim and Jane, and then we'll hit the Zeppelin on the Freelance Music Show.

Alrighty then, love that song. Cream Puff War, that's what we're in right now, by the Grateful Dead. And we had Always Will, Steve Martin and the Steep Canyon Band. We threw the Dead in between. I forgot to play Mama, Get Down, those rock and roll shoes for NRBQ on the Freelance Music Show.

0: Oh, yeah. Now we can hit the lead doors. This one goes out to Steve-O, working the midnight shift, getting those people safely home from the airport. So this one's for Steve-O on the Freelance Music Show.
1: The next one sounds like it could be pretty good. Hang on. This is a thing from the first album, a long time back. It's called Dazed and Confused.

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0: There's your lead doors for the evening. And once again, it's time for our lovely underwriters on the Freelance Music Show. And if you could please go to that donate button. I know you're not going to like every song we play, but we will play a song you like. Thanks for tuning.
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0: 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And some of the upcoming shows up here on Friday, October 23rd at 8 will be Marty O'Reilly, and Saturday, November 22nd at 6 p.m., Lucy Kaplansky. So check it out. 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And one more note of the great program we have here is a Dig Music Experience. 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Free speech, no bull. Right, Bessie and Bossy? Till the cows come home. That's right, here on Cows. And, well, we're getting running out of time. We still have birthdays left. And they're a little out of order. Some of them are not the hardest stuff that I like to play at the end of the evening. But let's jump. Some couple of them are toe tappers, though. But let's go ahead and do right now. We have George Newsom, born today, 1947, guitar player for the Climax Blues Band. Let's roll it.

All right, now let's go way back in time to Steve Miller's first album and keyboard player Ben Sidran, born today 1943. He's actually playing the harpsichord on this song. Baby's Calling Me Home. It's a little bit of a rough album. This thing's been around for, I don't know, 60 years or whatever it is. It's pretty scratchy, but we got to play it on the Freelance Music Show, and then we'll roll down the last couple birthdays.

All right. Sorry about the snap, crackle, and pop, but that is genuine vinyl. And that was, well, Ben Sidran. He was on the very first album, and very early Steve Miller. So that was the one Steve Miller album that I had with him. I didn't want to play some new Steve Miller that wasn't genuine, but we will try to replace that album in the future. If you have one, send it here to KOWS. I'll be glad to play a cleaner version, but hopefully next time I'll have a better copy. And thanks for hanging with that one. And, well, this will be a more cleaner, poppy toe tapper. Kevin Kodagan, born today, 1970, guitar player for Third Eye Blind, who's actually coming to the Creighton Casino here in town. And we're also doing the Ross Street Festivals these days downtown. Was there earlier. They go every Friday and Saturday till Halloween. So what a difference 7 years can make, because I remember 7 years ago when COVID was going on and this place was a ghost town. But let's roll some Third Eye Blind on the Freelance Music Show.

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And we also send it out to the Qatar Disc Golf Club with our UFO track, Space Child, on the Freelance Music Show.

All right, let's do our last birthday of the evening. We have on this day in history, in 1951, Bob Slim Dunlap, guitar player for The Replacements. So let's do some Rattlesnake on the Freelance Music Show.

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1: All creatures of the sea shall obey the 10 Shark Manments. Shark Manment number 1, thou shall never take Shamu's name in vain. Shark Manment number 4, thou shalt always bite human. Human! Human! Shark Manment number whatever. No!
2: 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Let me hear it back.

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The result is immersive, process-oriented music where memory, matter, and perception continuously shift and recombine. 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

Welcome to another hour of Party Starters on your radio station. It's Lee Everest here with you at the controls, and this is Ready for the Weekend. We are officially starting the weekend in style with this week's show. Are you ready for some big tunes? I've got Mike Posner and Big Sean on the way. I've got Scott Garcia on the way as well. And let's start proceedings off with Fisher and Florence Armand. What a life. Let's go.

What a life playing on this week's edition of Ready for the Weekend. How you doing then? You doing good? You had a good week? You're looking forward to the weekend? We've got an hour of Party Starters right now on your radio. Amber's been in touch and said, Lee, loving the tunes this week already. Flynn's, I've got to give Flynn credit though. Flynn was the first texter this week on the show saying, driving home and loving the energy on this week's show. Big shout out to Orla as well, who said, Lee, just on the way in for a night shift and got you on in the car. So there we are. Big shout out as well to Sam, who's off into town for a few beers tonight with the mates. Keep your shout outs coming in. We'll keep them going through the speakers, and I've got some great songs on the way, including this next one, the latest from Chloe Kaye and Andre Zimmer. It's Come Back to Me. I'm ready for the weekend. Let's

Flower from Joshua, and also Chloe Kaye, Andre Zimmer, come back to me on this week's Ready for the Weekend. Shouting out Ilse, who's doing some decorating, some DIY. Big shout out as well to Pete, who's built a shed recently in the garden. Big shout out as well to Colin, who's retired recently from work, loves listening to us every week. Says, Lee, I can catch you every week now I've retired. There we go. Does have its bonuses, see? Riley's been on. I've had one of those days, Lee says, and I need some support. I need some big tunes. They're coming. Archie's been on as well, working late, and you're keeping me going, Lee. I'm in the office on my own with the smart speaker on, and you're sounding good. Big shout out as well to Kieran, who's off out

That's Illusion from Tom Ike on this week's Ready for the Weekend. Big shout out to Cassie, who says, I was going to listen in for 10 minutes this week and picked up the whole show. So there we are, I'm still locked in. There we are, 10 minutes, 20 minutes in. Started at the start, as you said, I'm not put it down yet. Well, you know, can't blame you for that, for the high quality show we do. Do you know what I mean? Not blame me on trumpet or anything. Big shout out to Lucy, by the way, who's on my production this week on the show. Big shout out to Kelly. She says, Lee, I'm getting ready to go on holiday tomorrow morning. I've got a very early airport call. There's a lot of that coming in at the moment, isn't there? Because it's summer rolls. I had some of this last week, didn't I, where you were saying early airport calls. Kelly says, I'm up at 2:30 in the morning. What do you suggest? I suggest you push right through and enjoy your holiday. Have a great first night. Have a kit when you get there and have a good first night. You'll have time in the afternoon if you're not going too far. More

That's Christoph on Ready for the Weekend. We give you the love, especially for Mika, and a big shout out to Georgia as well and Jocelyn, who are entertaining the kids. It's summer holidays, of course, in the UK, and they're saying entertain the kids. Got you in the background, Lee, and a big shout out to Reese, who says, Lee, out on a dog walk and got you on the speakers. You can get this show wherever you get your podcast. So Reese is listening to us on a podcasting app. If you search wherever you get your podcast for Ready for the Weekend, you'll find us there and also online on the website as well. And we've got about another 25 minutes left with you. Charlotte Haining on the way with Why Can't It Always Be Like This. Very talented, Charlotte is very, very talented. She does some great vocals as well. And she also does her own work now as well. So looking forward to that. She's on the way. One of my favourites from this year as well to play in the next 10 minutes. First of all, two to really watch at the moment.

And with Why Can't It Always Be Like This, and also Omar Plus with Luke Dean, and back to the 305 on Ready for the Weekend. Big shout out to Jay, who says, I've had one of those days, Lee, where I want to kick the boss. Don't blame me, Jay. And says, Lee, can you give me some big up, please? Give me some big tunes to help me get through the evening. Skylar's been in touch and says, I'm off doing some boxing training tonight, doing some PT, and need some inspiration to punch the bag. Maybe you should team up with Jay. That's all I'm saying. Right, let's get this on then. Some more music for you. I'm ready for the weekend. I did allude to the fact one of my favourites from this year was coming up very shortly, and this is definitely one of my biggest ones from 2026. So we're going to be doing the vote-off near Christmas, and I can't believe we're talking about Christmas when it's a heatwave, but we are talking about Christmas because we are going to do our vote-off near Christmas where we do the hottest dance track of 2026 on our sister show, The Dance Party Weekly. We're going to do that on The Dance Party near towards the end of 2026, and we're going to put four records up for a vote like we did last year. Kasabian, Calvin Harris definitely, and also this one's going to be in the mix.

Sandro Silva, Truly Madly Deeply, I'm Ready for the Weekend, Route 94 and Forget the Girl as well, and it's Lee Everest here at the controls. Hope you're doing good. I've got some more of your shout outs to come if I can press the right button, and I am almost there. No, I'm not almost there. It happens in radio. These things happen in radio where you don't actually press the right button on the program, you know, on the desk. That's what I was talking about. That's why you're a producer. They've nipped out though, so on my own. Amelia's been in touch and says, Lee, has gone down from background music into full energy, full festival feeling. Also, big shout out to Ross, who says, Lee, I'm off to work tomorrow morning early. Need some help getting into the getting to sleep. This show ain't going to help you sleep, Ross. Just putting it out there, it ain't going to help you sleep. But if you want to stick it in your ears, you know, could act as a good night catcher, remind you of a good night out. Big shout out to Dan as well and Max, who are off out for a few beers into town, and say, Lee, tunes are sounding good. Can you play us Tomorrow and Somewhere Else, please? Dan and Max, just happens. I've got it on my sleeve right here for you. I'm Ready for the Weekend.

Tomorrow and Somewhere Else on Ready for the Weekend. Max and Dan are off into town for a few bevvies, and St. Lee loving the tunes this week. Ellis has been in touch as well, St. Lee sounding good on the radio, just what I needed. Emery's been in touch as well, listening on demand, and says loving the show this week, Lee. Thanks very much, guys. Do let us know if you are listening on demand. We'd love to know, please, if you are. Do send a message in as well. On the way next, then, bit of waves and

Waves and Rains, Closer Than Your Shadow on this week's Ready for the Weekend. Big shout out to Ben and Kyla, who say, Lee, we've just got engaged and we're celebrating by going on holiday for a few days to the south of France. Give us a big shout out. Big congratulations to you guys. I've probably got a round of applause here if I think about it. Here we go. Round of applause for you, Ben and Kyla. Big shout out to you. Well done for getting engaged. Leah's been in touch and she says, Lee, got you in the car on the way home listening to you and sounding absolutely great this week. And she says, I agree with you by putting Calvin Harris and Kasabian up against Route 94, that you will definitely get some good votes on this year's hottest record of the year. We're going to do that, launch it about end of September, October time, ready for the end of year show at Christmas. So it's not that far away, really. This one's definitely...

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2: Calvin Harris and Kasabian, that's the VIP remix on this week's Ready for the Weekend. So yeah, definitely putting the main version and Route 94 on the hottest record of the year. Two of the ones I've given away already, innit? I have to pick out number 3 and 4 next. I've got some ideas though already. Big shout out to Imogen, packing for holiday, and you're sounding great getting us into the mood. And Reese has been in touch as well, saying pure fire with the tunes tonight, Lee. Loving the Calvin Harris and Kasabian VIP edit there.

big night out tonight, and we're off to the city for a few cocktails and some dinner. You are soundtracking it for us. Big shout out to Corey. One last shout out, Corey, who's a taxi driver, says Lee, soundtracking my rides tonight. Big shout out to you, Corey.

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Steve Earle and Los Lobos, they've teamed up for this new single called Volver a Celaya, which translates to Return to Celaya. Celaya being an historical colonial city in the state of Guanajuato, Mexico. Now for something brand new from Sun Volt and their upcoming album, Sound Signal Serenades. This is Serenade Song on Blue Moon Americana.

afraid I have before. But don't go walking if you're walking through the wrong front door. We could have love and peace if we want, it's a state of mind no more.

That was Train Home, a lighthearted number that explores death and mortality. Approached with a sense of calm, as Chris Smither puts it, a metaphor of waiting for a subway train in the final transition. From the 2003 album of the same name. And the late Joe Ely opens this next set with a track from his 1995 album, Letter to Laredo, a song of desperate love called All Just to Get to You. Here's Joe.

country ladies from the third decade of the 21st century. Jim Lauderdale joined Bobby Dove for a new track from her album Fortune Teller called Did I Speak Too Soon? Just before that, we heard a brand new track debuting this week on the Americana Hours from Margot Silker called Little White Cross. Now, this is where I get to tell you that you are listening to KOWS LP Occidental, 92.5 FM on your dial. And we are streaming to all of planet Earth at KOWSFM.com. Glad you could drop by today, and you're listening to Blue Moon Americana. My name is Dave Stroud, and we're going to get right on with the music, keeping with those ladies of country. Here is one of the influentials, going back to her 1965 album of the same name, Loretta Lynn's Blue Kentucky Girl.

Ryan Bingham's new album is called They Call Us the Lucky Ones, and I nabbed a track off that album called Blue Skies, which is out there right now. Yeah, I haven't heard enough from Ryan lately, so it's nice to hear he is still at it. And how about Lucinda Williams teaming up with Tony Joe White now from his album called The Heroines? Closing In on the Fire goes back to 2004.

Between Chris Smither and Greg Brown, modern songwriting in the Americana Quarters is safe and sound. We heard Chris earlier, and we wrapped up this set with Greg Brown in a track that goes back to 2003's If I Had Known. Good morning, coffee. Leon Matchson opens our last set of this Blue Moon Americana morning with a fresh track from his album Better Days. Highway 1 winds around the California coast, passing through some of the most beautiful landscapes. Leon, however, takes us on a different route.

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2: I'm broke and disgusted. Ain't got a dime.

0: August 13th, 2026. Today, Trump's hand-picked Kennedy Center board voted to put Trump's name back on the Kennedy Center, this time in letters saying the building was restored and renovated by President Donald J. Trump. Trump is the chair of the Kennedy Center board. His loyalists elected him to that position. Administration loyalists are not only cashing in as Trump's power wanes, they are also grabbing ideological ground. Although a YouGov poll released 2 days ago shows that only 40% of Americans approve of Trump's handling of immigration, the administration has ramped up its attacks on immigrants. Hamed Aliaziz and Miriam Jordan reported in the New York Times at the end of July that Immigration and Customs Enforcement, or ICE, has teamed up with the Transportation Security Administration, or TSA, to enable ICE officers to arrest individuals with expired visas, many of whom are waiting for visa extensions or green cards and have valid work permits. In the past, those people were usually detained only if they had committed crimes. But the Trump administration considers all those who have overstayed a visa to be criminals. The Department of Homeland Security, or DHS, hopes to arrest 2,000 immigrants a day, sweeping in foreigners newly married to Americans, an engineer waiting for an extension of his work visa, and so on. The administration is also moving cases through the immigration courts as quickly as possible, leading to people missing court dates in historically high numbers. Having missed their court date, they are being ordered immediately deported. Valerie Gonzalez and Sybil Mays Osterman of the Associated Press reported on August 1st that overworked judges are often deciding hundreds of cases a day, often making decisions in less than 5 minutes. The administration allowed a contract for legal representation for immigrant children to expire on June 31st, then offered a $150 million no-bid contract to a small Texas law firm with no experience in the field, but with close ties to Trump. When the story broke, outrage led the law firm to decline the contract. Yesterday, federal officials said a third immigrant detained at New Jersey's Delaney Hall has died. They said Jose Shahon Raxon experienced a medical emergency on July 19th and died in the hospital. As part of a new policy to stop reporting the deaths of detainees released from federal custody, DHS said Shahon Raxon had been released from ICE custody on July 22nd. On August 10th, ICE published a notice that it would spend up to $20 million on shock gloves that deliver a painful charge of electricity to subdue individuals. Jeremy White of Wired reported today that the glove is supposed to subdue someone in 3 seconds or less, and the manufacturer warns that the device should not be used for longer than 15 seconds. No more than one pair should be used at the same time on one person, that operators must touch only arms or legs, strictly avoiding head, face, throat, chest, and groin, that gloves must not be used on the elderly, children, pregnant women, or people with severe disabilities, and that the technology must not be used to stop people from talking back, as punishment, or to torture. Senator Angus King, an independent of Maine, released a statement saying, "At a time when the majority of Americans believe that Immigration and Customs Enforcement has been irresponsible in its use of force, the new ICE announcement touting shock gloves begs a crucial question. Is ICE genuinely focused on de-escalation, or, what appears more likely, intimidation of anyone critical of their often unlawful conduct?" King urged every single one of my colleagues on both sides of the aisle to stand up, assert our constitutional authority, and demand answers from ICE on their hiring practices, training, and tactics. He continued, I never thought I would see the day when masked and armed men in unmarked cars would be roaming the streets and neighborhoods of America, acting in utter disregard of the legal constraints that are basic to our freedoms. It's becoming more and more clear that the stated basis for this gross violation of our rights, that they are ridding our communities of the worst, is a lie. And the real purpose is to establish a national police force to do the bidding of a corrupt and lawless administration. It is past time for Congress to do its duty and, for once, he said, put country ahead of party. The symbol of the administration's immigration crackdown is the attack on Haitian immigrants in Springfield, Ohio, who came to the U.S. legally and had temporary protected status, or TPS. During the 2024 presidential campaign, both Trump and his running mate J.D. Vance, then a senator from Ohio, claimed falsely that the Haitian immigrants who had come to Springfield to fill jobs in manufacturing and food packaging were eating the pets of their native-born neighbors. Although Republican Governor Mike DeWine defended the immigrants, crediting them for the city's economic renewal, Trump and Vance's claims set off neo-Nazi marches and threats that forced schools to close. Former DHS Secretary Kristi Noem declined to renew TPS for Haitians and Syrians, and in June, the U.S. Supreme Court upheld her determination, stripping about 350,000 Haitian immigrants of their legal status. Stephen Starr of The Guardian reports the DHS has recently begun ordering Haitian immigrants in Springfield to come to a DHS facility, where they are fitted with ankle monitors. DHS did not answer Starr's inquiries about why they were using the monitors, answering only, "Every day, DHS is conducting law enforcement activities across the country to keep Americans safe. DHS does not discuss ongoing or future operations." The administration claims to be building its border wall in Texas by bulldozing its way through Big Bend National Park, a remote area larger than the state of Rhode Island that receives only about 1% of the nation's unauthorized border crossings. As Ed Lavandera, Ashley Killow, and Rachel Clark of CNN reported today, in February, Noem waived federal laws related to wildlife protection, historic preservation, and the environment, saying there was an acute and immediate need to construct additional physical barriers and roads there. Thaddeus Cleveland, a former U.S. Border Patrol officer and the Republican sheriff of Terrell County, northeast of the park, told the CNN reporters that there had previously been little, if any, talk of a border barrier there. "We didn't have to worry about any type of barrier. We had a God-made barrier," he said, "but that's definitely changed." The federal government has allotted $1.72 billion for the destruction, planning to add steel walls, hundreds of miles of new roads, and vehicle barriers. Retired Park Superintendent Bob Krumenacher called the whole project insane. "It's just a tremendous erosion, if not violation, of the agreements that Texans and the American people made when they established that national park. The federal government that I worked for 41 years is disrespecting its citizens in a huge way." Dan Rosenzweig-Ziff, Brad Heath, and Christina Cook of Reuters reported today that because of staffing shortages, funding cuts, and reassignment of agents to immigration enforcement, as the administration attempts to purge the nation of brown people, the Department of Justice's investigations into sex trafficking have stalled, with charges falling to their lowest pace since 2010. The Justice Department has also dropped prosecutions of those involved in crimes like tax evasion and drug trafficking to focus on immigration. Rebecca Bych of The Hill reported today that Senator Patty Murray, a Democrat of Washington, who is the top-ranking Democrat on the Appropriations Committee, and Senator Chris Murphy, a Democrat of Connecticut, want to know more about the purchase of 12 new planes, including one that came fully equipped with a bedroom and other luxury amenities like a shower, kitchen, bar, and flat-screen TVs, although the bedroom has apparently been removed, to ferry Federal Bureau of Investigation, or FBI, Director Kash Patel and Trump's border advisor, Tom Homan. The FBI already has a plane for the director. This administration has lit taxpayer dollars on fire by acquiring new and unnecessary planes to jet Trump officials around in extreme luxury that the vast majority of Americans will never experience, Murray and Murphy wrote to Homeland Security Secretary Mark Wayne Mullen. Secretary of Health and Human Services Robert F. Kennedy Jr. is also grabbing ideological ground. Although he gained Senate confirmation by assuring Senator Bill Cassidy, a Republican of Louisiana, a medical doctor, that he would not change the nation's vaccine schedule, he began reworking it almost as soon as he was confirmed. States have the authority to determine which vaccines will be required for attendance at public school. But in January, the administration cut the number of vaccines the government recommended for children, ceasing to recommend vaccines against influenza, rotavirus, hepatitis A, hepatitis B, some forms of meningitis, or RSV. On Monday, even as measles outbreaks are growing in the U.S., Trump issued an executive order to force states to revise their recommendations on childhood vaccinations. The order calls for recommending that the measles, mumps, and rubella, or MMR vaccine, be separated into three separate single-disease shots to be administered at separate appointments, although such separate vaccinations aren't even available in the U.S. While Trump falsely claimed that there could be a possibility that the vaccines are quite lethal in an MMR shot, utter nonsense, he said that separating the vaccines means they will be very effective. In fact, years of evidence have proved that the MMR vaccine is safe and effective. But what separating the vaccines would do is to guarantee that fewer children would be fully vaccinated. Separate vaccines means more visits to the doctor, often spaced at specific intervals. Studies show that separating the vaccines makes children from poor families less likely to get the full schedule of vaccines, leaving them and their communities more vulnerable to disease than wealthier Americans. The executive order will not change the recommendation of the Centers for Disease Control and Prevention, or probably insurance coverage. What it will do is sow confusion over vaccines, as Kennedy has done for years. Trump called the announcement a major victory for parents' rights, religious and constitutional rights, and for the gold standard science. When asked if he regretted his vote to confirm the anti-vaccination activist Kennedy to head the nation's health department, Cassidy told CNBC's Squawk Box, "If you're going to tell me I was, somebody didn't tell me the truth and I should have, like, you know, seen in the future they were not going to tell the truth, you can say,
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0: 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And their next event coming up is Friday, October 23rd, August. No, it must be November, October, November. Nope, October 23rd, Marty O'Reilly at 8 p.m. That's groovy. Also, here's some other things you really should know. The Living Room Center is located at 1335 North Dutton Avenue in Santa Rosa. Their mission is to ease adversity and promote stability, dignity, and self-reliance for women and children who are homeless or at risk of homelessness in Sonoma County. 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That's 707-579-0138. 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

0: Dragnet, the documented drama of an actual crime. For the next 30 minutes, in cooperation with the Los Angeles Police Department, you will travel step by step on the side of the law through an actual case transcribed from official police files. From beginning to end, from crime to punishment, Dragnet is the story of your police force in action.
1: It was Sunday, September 8th. It was warm in Los Angeles. We were working the day watch out of burglary detail. My partner's Frank Smith. The boss is Chief of Detectives Thad Brown. My name's Friday. We're on our way out to the scene, and it was 10:18 a.m. when we got to 6247 28th Street, the jewelry store.
2: I'll be right there.
1: Yes, sir?
3: It's not a very big place.
1: Probably more room behind that partition there.
3: Yeah.
2: I'm coming. You the police?
1: Yes, sir, that's right. This is my partner, Frank Smith. My name's Friday.
2: I'm glad to meet you.
3: How you doing, sir?
2: My name's Hemp, Ray Hemp. This is my store.
1: Yes, sir.
2: Sorry I kept you waiting. I was back in the kitchen making some tea. I was a little nervous, you know. Thought it might help.
1: Mm-hmm.
2: You gentlemen care for some?
1: No, sir.
3: No, thanks, sir.
1: When did you discover the theft?
2: Well, I got back to the store about 40 minutes ago. Saw what had happened, and I called the police right away.
3: Is everything like you found it?
2: Yes, sir. Mm-hmm.
3: These cases open?
2: That's right. I haven't touched anything in here. Didn't want a chance messing anything up.
1: Yes, sir.
3: Didn't leave very much, huh?
2: A couple of watch bands is about all. Really cleaned out the place.
1: Now, about the watches, what kind were they?
2: Mostly wrist models. A couple of pocket size.
1: Uh-huh.
2: All different brands, but I just got a bunch of Longines in. Took every one of them.
1: Yes, sir.
2: Cleaned me out.
1: Can you tell us how they got into the store?
2: Yes. I'll show you how they chopped a hole right through the wall.
1: All right, sir.
2: Right through the wall, in the back. Came right through. You can see there. Goes right into the storeroom of the barbershop next door.
1: Mm-hmm.
2: Sure made a mess of the place. Plaster all over the floor.
3: Yes, sir.
2: Pretty much ruined the wall, too.
1: Yeah.
3: Wanted to make sure they'd have enough room. Mm-hmm. See, the hole must be about 3 feet across, Joe.
2: You can see there, right into the storeroom.
1: Yes, sir.
3: I'd better check over there, huh?
2: Oh, I forgot to tell you. The back door to the barbershop is open. Before you officers arrived, I checked out in the alley and I saw it wide open. I guess that's how they got in.
1: Who owns the barbershop, Mr. Hemp?
2: Ed Justin. Had the place over 15 years.
1: You know where he lives?
2: Yes. He isn't home, though. As soon as I saw that hole, I tried to call him.
1: You can give us his address and phone number, can you?
2: Yes.
1: We'll want to talk to him.
2: I've got one of his cards up front.
1: All right, sir. We'll check next door.
2: Look at that hole. Must be a good 3 feet across, wouldn't you say?
1: Yes, sir.
2: Here, let me get that door for you. Look at that.
3: What's that?
2: Size of that door. Heavy, double lock. Burglar alarm system out in front. On the skylight up there. Doesn't stop them.
1: Yes, sir. Well, I'll check next door.
3: That seems like kind of a nice little guy, huh?
1: Yeah.
3: Wonder why the thief didn't close the door when he finished.
1: Probably nothing left to steal.
3: Yeah.
1: Take a look at the door here. Doesn't look like it was forced.
3: Uh-uh. Well, Justin might have left it unlocked. Made a mess in here, too.
1: Yeah, looks like they had a head start.
3: Yeah. Huh, place must use a lot of hair oil.
1: Yeah, only that's liquid soap there.
3: Oh, yeah. Doesn't look like there's any tools around.
1: Nope.
3: How you doing?
1: Take a look.
3: Want me to find something?
1: Come here.
3: What?
1: In the dust here, can you see it?
3: Yeah.
1: Any impressions?
3: Huh. Looks like a stocking foot, huh?
1: Yeah.
3: The guy must have worked with his shoes off.
1: That's the way I'd call it. You notice right here?
3: Where?
1: In the middle of the print? The stains?
3: Yeah, looks like it could be blood.
1: Possibly might have cut his foot, what do you think?
3: Uh-huh.
1: Well, let's call the crime lab, have them send a crew out to go over both places.
3: Huh? Yeah. Joe?
1: Now?
3: Take a look at the skylight up there.
1: Mm-hmm.
3: It's broken. You better check the roof, huh?
1: All right.
3: Sure looks like hair tonic.
1: Yeah, it's green.
3: Yeah. There's the drain pipe there. Might have used that to get up.
1: Mm-hmm. We'll have the crew check it. Let's go back in.
3: Yeah. Mr. Hemp?
2: Yes? Find out anything?
1: Well, we're not sure yet, sir. I wonder if you could tell us, is there some way to get to the roof of the building here?
2: Oh, yes, yes. Come on, I'll show you. There, you see? Up in the corner. Trap door.
1: Mm-hmm.
2: Hinged. Swings right up. Been a while since I've used it.
1: You have something we can use to get up there?
2: Mm-hmm. I've got a ladder. I'll get it.
1: All right, sir. Want me to give you a hand with that?
2: Oh, I can get it.
1: All right. Here, you better let me help you with that.
2: I'll swing my end over, and you can walk it right up under the trap door.
1: All right, careful now. All right.
2: How's that?
1: That's fine. That'll get it. Want to steady the ladder, Frank?
3: Yeah. Can you get it?
1: No, this bolt's stuck. Just a minute.
2: It's probably rusty. I told you I didn't use it very often.
3: Yes, sir.
1: Okay, that's got it.
3: Good.
1: Okay, now, hang on, will you, while I boost myself up?
3: I got it.
1: Okay. All right. You want to come up, Frank?
3: Yeah.
1: All right, let me give you a hand.
3: Yeah. Wait till I get my foot on the ledge.
1: All right, come on. Okay. You got to lose some weight.
3: Yeah.
1: Let's take a look at that skyline, huh?
3: Yeah. Well, I'm glad we didn't hit this tire roof at noon.
1: Well, it's still plenty warm.
3: Yeah. Hey, you can see all of Hemp's place through this one.
1: Mm-hmm. Good spot to case it from, isn't it?
3: Yeah.
1: Let's check that broken skylight.
3: Yeah. Take a look.
1: Yeah, more smears.
3: Well, not much doubt about these.
1: Yeah. Looks like blood all right, doesn't it?
3: Yeah. Maybe they did case the stores from here.
1: Uh-huh. Could have cut his foot on a piece of glass, couldn't he?
3: That figures. Still not much to go on.
1: No.
3: It'd take a pretty big cut to make these smears.
1: Well, that'd be something in our favor.
3: How do you mean?
1: It won't heal overnight. The crime lab crew arrived and started their investigation. Photographs were taken of the interiors of both stores, and samples of the plaster and lath materials were held as evidence. Latent fingerprints went over both the jewelry store and the barber shop. Frank and I checked with the people in the neighborhood, but none of them could recall seeing any automobiles or strangers loitering in the vicinity. At 7:20 p.m., the barber, Ed Justin, returned. We questioned him. He said he didn't recall locking the back door to the shop, and he said it was more than possible that he did leave it open. We got a complete list of the stolen merchandise from Ray Hemp, along with the case and movement numbers of the watches. These were distributed to pawn shops throughout the city. Frank and I went back to the city hall and had the stats office start a run on the M.O. used in the burglary. 9:47 p.m., Lieutenant Lee Jones from the crime lab called to say that they'd finished their examination of the physical evidence. He told us that the stains we'd found were blood and that he'd have the grouping test finished for us in the morning. He went on to say that the suspect should have particles of plaster dust and other debris in his clothing. Also, if we were able to find the socks that the thief had worn, the pattern of the material would identify them. At 10:15 p.m., Frank and I finished the log and we checked out of the office. The next morning, we started to run down the list that the stats office had furnished us. It took 2 full days to question all of the men named. At the end of that time, we had what we'd started with, nothing. We talked to informants. None of them could tell us anything. Wednesday, 11:40 a.m., Frank and I checked into the office. Guess I better check the book, huh?
3: Yeah. What do you got?
1: A call from Lucarelli over at Narcotics.
3: Yeah.
1: Says they picked up a guy this morning. Luke talked to him and figured maybe we'd want to see him.
3: He say why?
1: No, he didn't spell it out. He saw our teletype on the jewelry store thing.
3: Yeah.
1: It's about some watches. We put in a call to Sergeant Roxy Lucarelli at Narcotics Division. 5 minutes later, the suspect was brought to our office. He was identified as Frederick Gabriel Garth. He had a record listing several arrests for burglary and narcotics. He'd served 1 term at the county jail on the narcotics charge. He was brought into the interrogation room where Frank and I questioned him.
4: What are you giving me trouble for? I'm clean. They found nothing on me.
1: Is that so?
4: Sure. The marks are old. Been a long time since I had a fix.
3: Uh-huh.
4: Well, what do you want from me?
3: Information.
4: On what?
1: You've been around a while, haven't you, Garth?
4: Sure, I'm a native son.
3: Then you must have a lot of friends.
4: A couple.
1: Any of them selling wristwatches?
4: What do you mean?
1: Well, you don't need a drawing for this now. Any of your friends selling watches cheap?
4: No.
1: You sure about that?
4: What are you trying to build?
3: Well, the way it came to us, you can steer us to a cheap watch.
4: Well, you got it all wrong. I don't even own a watch. If I could buy one cheap, I'd have one.
3: Is that right?
4: Well, sure. I always wanted a good one.
1: Mm-hmm.
3: You know anybody who can lead us to a good buy?
4: Well, what's in it for me?
1: What do you got now?
4: Nothing.
1: Well, you're going to leave the same way.
4: Well, no reason for me to give you a hand, then, is there?
3: Then put it down that we're going to have you in here again. The way you act now will go on the books.
1: How about it, Garth?
4: Who's going to know?
1: You, Smith, and me.
4: For real?
1: Won't do us any good to spread it around town, will it?
4: Okay, I met a guy last night, showed me a watch he bought for $5.
1: What'd it look like?
4: Gold. Pretty good watch.
3: This fellow friend of yours?
4: I know him, that's all.
1: Has he got a name?
4: Yeah, Victor Gordon.
1: Where'd you see him?
4: Hot dog stand.
1: Well, where's that?
4: Out on Western.
1: Western's a long street.
4: Corner of St. Andrews.
3: What's this Gordon do for a living?
4: I don't know. I just see him around the hot dog stand once in a while.
1: You live around there?
4: Yeah, I got a room near 39th and Western. I don't know the number. It's a big green place. Got those kind of plastic shingles on the roof. Red ones.
1: Mm-hmm. You show it to us?
4: Yeah, a friend of mine has a car. We drove him home a couple of times.
3: Did you get a good look at the watch last night?
4: Yeah.
3: What kind was it?
4: Longines.
3: You're pretty sure about that, are you?
4: Sure. I looked at it pretty good. He took it off his wrist, asked me if I thought it was worth $5.
3: Uh-huh.
4: Well, I told him it was. At least I'd pay that for it. It was a real beauty.
1: All right. Can you give us a description of this Gordon fellow?
4: Yeah.
1: We want you to show us where he lives.
4: Well, I've ridden this far. No reason to get off now.
3: You got any more on him?
4: You're going to find out anyway.
3: Yeah?
4: This Gordon?
3: Uh-huh.
4: He's an ex-convict.
1: We checked the name and description of Victor Gordon through R&I. We found that he'd served one term for armed robbery in an eastern penitentiary and was not on parole at the time. A check of the ex-convict registration gave us his present address. We also found that he was employed at the Belden Aircraft Corporation in San Fernando. We took Fred Garth out to the address on Western Avenue to verify it for us. He pointed out the house and asked that we drop him off near a streetcar line. After that, Frank and I returned to the rooming house and we went up to the third floor. We knocked on the door to Gordon's room and he asked us in.
5: I know what you're climbing on me for. Why all the questions?
1: You ask him to get answers, don't you? We'd like a few.
5: Look, you tell me what all this is about, and maybe it'll shake up my memory.
1: All right, the way we heard it, you were wearing a new watch last night.
5: Well, you got it wrong.
1: Is that so?
5: Yeah, I haven't got a watch.
1: We got it different.
5: Look here. You see one? If I had a watch, you'd be wearing it, wouldn't I?
1: You had one last night, mister.
5: Well, you're crazy. I haven't got a watch.
1: We heard different.
5: Somebody lied to you. I showed you I'm not wearing one.
3: You don't mind if we look around the place?
5: Go ahead. You won't find anything.
1: All right.
3: I'll check the closet, Jim.
1: Okay.
5: You're wasting your time. You're not going to find anything.
1: Well, then you haven't got anything to worry about, have you?
5: Go ahead and mess up my room. Tear it apart. You're not going to find anything.
1: Why don't you just simmer down there?
5: I just don't want to have to put all that stuff back.
3: Joe.
1: Yeah. What do you got?
3: Take a look. Found it in one of the shoes there.
1: 38 Colt.
3: Yeah.
5: Well, how about it? You satisfied now?
1: This gun yours, Gordon?
5: Never saw it before.
1: Found it in your closet.
5: It isn't mine.
1: Won't hold. You want to tell us about it?
5: All right, so you found a gun. Is something wrong?
1: You got a short memory, haven't you?
5: Maybe I got it wrong. I thought you guys were looking for a watch.
1: There's a law that says an ex-con can't have a gun. You ought to know that. How about it, Gordon? All right, get your coat.
5: Want to take me downtown?
1: You called it.
5: What charge?
1: We'll let you know when we write it up.
5: It's a bad beef.
1: Oh, yeah, sure.
5: Well, it is. I don't know what you're after, but I had no piece of it.
3: You want to get the watch?
5: It's in the medicine cabinet in the bathroom.
1: All right, you sit still. I'll get it.
5: I bought it. I paid $5.
3: We'll get to that. How about it, Joe?
1: Yeah. You got a pen knife?
3: Yeah, give it here. I'll open.
1: All right. You want to give me the number? I'll check it against the list.
3: Yeah. Wait a minute. It's kind of hard to see. It's 1-6-7-5-8. I think the next one's a 9.
1: Let me see then. Yeah, that's a 9.
3: Is it on the list?
1: Wait a minute.
5: Look, I didn't steal it. I was wrong about the gun, but I didn't steal the
3: look,
5: watch.
3: Look, just sit still. How about it?
1: No, it's not here. Wait a minute. Try the other side. Mm-hmm. Gordon, you're in trouble.
5: Yeah, I know. The gun.
1: No, that's only half of it. This watch.
5: Yeah?
1: It's listed as stolen.
0: You are listening to Dragnet, the authentic story of your police force in action.
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0: The suspect was taken downtown and questioned. He continued to deny any part in the thefts. We put in a call to the place where he worked, and we verified that he'd been there on the night of the burglary. After a half hour of questioning, Victor Gordon told us about the man he'd bought the watch from. He said he didn't know his full name, that he knew him only as Kermit. He went on to say that his girlfriend had been with him when he bought the watch and could verify the story. We contacted the girl, Celia Kirk, and we talked to her. She told us the same story we'd gotten from Gordon. She volunteered the information that Kermit lived in the 3800 block on Gramercy Place. She also told us that his girlfriend lived in the 2900 block on 9th Avenue. We got a complete description of the man and we checked it through R&I. We came up with a package for a Kermit J. Wayne. When the mugshot was shown to Gordon and Celia Kirk, we got a positive identification. Wayne's arrest record went back to the time he was 15. He was listed as an expert safe burglar and had used a tunneling M.O. on several occasions. Gordon was booked in at the main jail on a charge of violation of the Dangerous Weapons Control Law of 1923, Section 2. 5:40 p.m., Frank and I left the office and drove out to the address on Gramercy Place. Wayne lived on the second floor rear. He wasn't there. In the company of the landlord, we went through his room.
1: Pretty dirty.
0: You want to check the dresser? I'll get the trunk.
1: Yeah.
2: Hey, Joe, look. I guess everybody's got this calendar, huh?
0: Yeah, it's real popular.
2: Good. Hey, look at this.
0: Did you turn something?
2: Yeah. Drawer full of dirty T-shirts.
0: Well, you gotta put them someplace.
2: Well, I have gloves for this job. How you doing with the trunk?
0: There's nothing much in it. More of those calendars.
2: Hmm.
0: Wayne must be a fine arts patron.
2: Dirty shirts in this one.
0: I don't know. Maybe the guy hasn't heard of laundries. What do you think?
2: Oh.
0: Well, the trunk checks out.
2: Well, how do you like that? I should have known.
0: Hmm?
2: Dirty socks. Whole drawer full of them.
0: Well, he's neat anyhow.
2: Huh?
0: I'll check the closet.
2: Huh.
0: A lot of hangers. Not many clothes.
2: Well, maybe the guy's broke, but that's no reason to be so dirty. How about that bundle there?
0: I haven't looked at it yet. Wait a minute.
2: It might be his clean shirts.
0: No, pair of pants.
2: Figures. They're dirty, too.
0: Wait a minute. Something in the pocket here. Pair of socks.
2: That makes you wrong.
0: What?
2: If he was so neat, they'd be with the others.
0: Maybe he had a reason for keeping them here.
2: Why?
0: Take a look.
2: He had a reason.
0: Blood on this one. We checked out the rest of Wayne's room, but we turned up nothing to further tie him in with a burglary. We got a description of his car from the landlord, and before we left, we made arrangements for a stakeout to be set up on his room. We took the pair of pants and the blood-stained socks down to the crime lab for examination. 8:20 p.m. Frank and I drove over to 9th Street to try to find Kermit Wayne's girlfriend. We checked the 2900 block, and we found a car that matched the description of the one owned by the suspect. We checked the white slip and found the car was registered to Wayne. Frank pulled two of the leads to the spark plugs, and we went back to our car to wait for Wayne to show up. The night dragged on. 4:29 a.m.
2: It's been almost 8 hours, huh?
0: Yeah. Maybe something had happened, don't you?
2: Put in with you. Joe?
0: Hmm?
2: Did you ever notice around the city all the clocks that are stopped?
0: No, I can't say that I have.
2: You know, on business places, storefronts, walls, all over.
0: Well, what brought that on?
2: Oh, just thinking a little while ago. You know, some smart fella did a lot of work fixing them. All the clocks that don't run.
0: Mm-hmm.
2: They're only right 2 times a day.
0: What?
2: Clocks that are broke. Twice a day, they're right. How'd you like to be right only twice a day?
0: Well, some fellas would be all right.
2: Like who?
0: Guys that bet on the horses.
2: Oh, yeah, probably would. Never thought of that. Wouldn't be so good if you worked in a chicken hatchery, though.
0: Where?
2: Chicken hatchery.
0: What do you mean?
2: Well, those guys up there, they look at baby chicks or a day or so old, and they tell what they're going to be. You know, men or women.
0: What?
2: Well, they're going to be roosters or hens.
0: Oh, yeah.
2: Pretty good money in it.
0: Well, that's a new one on me.
2: Yeah, but you got to be right. None of this twice-a-day stuff. You know, say a guy bought 100 little baby chicks expecting to get, 98 hens and 2 roosters.
0: Mm-hmm.
2: And he finds out he got just the opposite, 98 roosters and 2 hens. How do you think he'd feel?
0: Disappointed?
2: You bet he wouldn't. That guy'd be looking for a new job, too.
0: Yeah, well, maybe he could fix those clocks, huh?
2: Well, sure be a lot of money in it for
0: Hold
2: somebody,
0: it.
2: Huh?
0: Across the street?
2: Yeah. I see him.
0: Talking to somebody.

0: Somebody inside there.
1: I can't see him too good. It's about the right height, though.
0: Yeah. He's coming this way now. Notice the walk? Checks out all the way.
1: Yeah. It's him.
0: All right, wait till he gets in the car. All right, let's go.
2: Right. Hey. Hey, fella.
0: You Kermit Wayne?
3: Hey, what is this?
0: Police officers. Are you Kermit Wayne?
3: Yeah, why?
0: Get out of the car. Come on. Keep those hands where we can see them.
3: Why you want to talk to me?
2: Come on, get out.
0: Just put it down the way you walk, huh?
3: This don't make sense.
0: It does to us.
3: What do you mean?
0: You're limp. The suspect was taken down to Georgia Street Receiving Hospital. An examination showed that he had a bad cut on his right foot. We contacted the office, and another team of men were sent out to the apartment of Wayne's girlfriend to go over the place. Frank and I took the suspect back to the office, 8:25 a.m.
1: Don't guess we can expect much from Wayne's girlfriend if she's anything like him.
0: No, he's a clam, that's for sure. We're going to need something strong to open him up.
4: Friday?
0: Yeah, Mac. How'd you do out there?
4: I think maybe we got something for you.
0: Yeah.
4: Where is the guy?
0: The next office.
4: Here.
1: You taking a trip, Mac?
4: Uh-uh. Suitcase is for you. Watches, rings. Wayne's girlfriend didn't know it, but she was in the jewelry business.
0: Now look at this. All on jeans. How about serial numbers?
4: Haven't checked them yet. As soon as we found this, we came right over.
0: All right. We'll run them. Do you have any trouble?
4: No, really. She was pretty cooperative. Didn't see what was going on.
0: Mm-hmm.
4: We told her Wayne was in custody, gave her a big story. Tells easier than it was.
1: How'd you locate the stuff?
4: When we told her about Wayne, she remembered the suitcase he wanted her to keep for him.
0: Mm-hmm.
4: He told her it was some war souvenirs. Didn't like to leave them in his room.
0: Mm-hmm.
4: Real surprised when she saw the contents. Then she got mad. Said he'd always promised to buy her a good watch. Never had.
0: Well, she can start looking for a new Santa Claus, huh?
4: Yeah.
0: Wayne won't be shopping for some time. We checked the serial numbers on the watches, and we found that they were the ones taken in the burglary of the jewelry store. All of the other merchandise matched the description that we'd gotten from Ray Hemp. 9:18 a.m. All right, you want to tell us how you cut your foot?
3: I'm giving you nothing.
1: You did it on the skylight over the barbershop, didn't you?
3: You tell me. I don't know. Maybe I cut at the beach.
1: No, we don't think so.
3: I want to see a lawyer. I'll talk to him, but I got nothing for you guys.
0: All right, we got something here we want you to see, Wayne.
1: How about it, Wayne? Look familiar?
3: Oh, you kidding. Bunch of watches. I've seen watches before. Who hasn't?
0: Well, these are a little different. Look at the suitcase. Does that ring any bells?
3: Don't mean nothing to me. You guys are trying to trap me. I know how you are. It won't work this time. I learned all about you cops a long time ago.
0: I get it. Burglary Friday. Yeah, right. Hmm? Both of them, huh? Oh, good. Okay. We'll check with you. Want to give us a story now, Wayne?
3: I'll talk to a lawyer.
0: That phone call there. They just called the third strike on you, mister.
3: More blood.
0: All right, I'll give it to you straight. When you went into that jewelry store, you cut your foot. You left blood smears all over the place.
3: You gotta stay away from comic books.
0: We got pictures of the smears. Our crime lab matched them up with a pair of socks that we found in your room. The pants we found are loaded with debris that you picked up when you went through that wall. And we can prove it came from the same place. Sound like we're bluffing?
1: You want to tell us about it now?
3: Don't think you're so smart, you ain't. You just got the breaks, that's all, just the breaks.
0: That's all.
3: Yeah, you cops ain't smart. I learned it real young. Once in a while, a break's fall on your side.
0: Something else you should have learned real young. You wouldn't be worrying about the breaks now.
3: What's that?
0: The Eighth Commandment.
5: The story you've just heard is true. The names were changed to protect the innocent. On January 16th, trial was held in Department 98, Superior Court of the State of California, in and for the County of Los Angeles. In a moment, the results of that trial. Now, here is our star, Jack Webb.
0: Thank you, George Fenneman. You know, almost 100 years ago, Charles Kingsley wrote this about tobacco. He said, "Tobacco is a lone man's companion. It's like a bachelor's friend, a chilly man's fire." Well, I like to think these words describe what Chesterfield means to millions of smokers today. The right combination...
6: We're going to interrupt this now because it's just not okay to smoke tobacco. And so we don't want to necessarily even want to let you hear commercials that talk about how groovy tobacco is. Instead, I guess we're going to bring you right into this here. And this is, Boy George.

0: And now
1: we move into the future. It's about 8:37 here on August 15th, 2026. And we have one of our excellent readers here, Michael Yezbik. And he has come here today to read to you, well, let's see, a continuation of this great book he's reading.
0: Yeah, it's called, hey, can you hear me?
1: Oh, yeah, can you hear you?
0: Wait, I hear myself. It's called Amber Brown Wants Extra Credit by Paula Danziger. I'm going to go back to page 96. They bought all the ingredients to make super brownies, and now they're getting ready to make them. I clap my hands. Come on, everyone. Let's turn on the oven and do some preheating. My mother and Max both laugh. I don't get it. What's so funny, I want to know. Nothing. My mother moves away from Max and puts the oven on. Max puts out the cupcake papers, which we're using instead of baking pans, so that we can make individual brownies with different stuff in them. What's so funny, I repeat. Nothing, my mother repeats. I make a face. It was a private joke, my mother tells me. I don't think that Max and my mother should be having private jokes, not so soon. I hate it when adults laugh in front of you and then say it's a private joke. It's kind of like when you're real little and grown-ups spell in front of you. And it's not fair. Parents always make kids tell when their kids have a private joke. And teachers always say things like, Amber, would you like to share that with the rest of the class? And then if you say no, or I really wouldn't, they make you do it anyway or they give you detention. The oven's heating up, my mother smiles. Let's get this show on the road. We get started. Max pretends to be a French chef. And now for the eggs. My mother starts singing, hi-ho, hi-ho, it's off to work we go. And she pretends to be one of the seven dwarfs. Dopey, I think. Mackie says that he's the eighth dwarf, hungry. I pretend to be the grown-up, lecturing them on taking the job seriously and telling them not to eat so much of the batter, which I keep doing. Our faces are covered with chocolate. Max has just made a tuna jelly bean brownie. My mother looks at his brownie and makes retching noises. She's decorated her marshmallow brownie with sprinkles. I'm filling my brownie with gummy worms crawling through it and over it. The phone rings. It's my father. Chapter 15. Hi, honey. My dad sounds like he's practically next door, not all the way in Paris, France. How are you? Fine, I say. What are you doing? I don't want to mention the good time that Max, Mom, and I are having, so I say, not much. I miss you so much. Do you miss me? Yes, Daddy, I miss you bunches. I sit in the living room talking on the phone. My mother and Max are in the kitchen. I miss you, I repeat. How much? He's smiling, I can tell by his voice. This much. I spread my arms as far as I can while holding the phone between my shoulder and my ear. And how much is that? He says, playing that I love you this much game we've always played with each other. To the next universe, I tell him. To the farthest galaxy, he tells me. I love you and miss you that much. I try to imagine what he's looking like at the other end. I haven't seen my father for a couple of months. Not since last summer when my Aunt Pam took me to London, England. I was supposed to visit him and parents for a week, but then I got the stupid chicken pox and he came to London instead. We only got to spend a couple of days together. And even though we talk on the phone every week, it's not the same. Just before I start to tell him some stuff about me, he starts talking about what he's been doing, how we went to Euro Disney with a friend of his from work, and with her little boy. I was supposed to go to Euro Disney with him last summer. The stupid chicken pox. All I have is a Euro Disney sweatshirt that my dad sent me before I even went to England. Who's your friend, the one with the little boy? I twirl the phone wire. Did her husband go too? There's a pause for a minute. And then my dad says, they're divorced. You know, Amber, you'd really like Judith and her son Todd. He's the cutest little six-year-old. I've been spending a lot of time with them lately. I think, here we go again. I'm just getting used to Max. Now I have to find out about Judith and Todd. I say nothing for a minute and then, cuter than when I was six? No one was cuter than my Amber, he says. My stomach starts to hurt. I wonder if I've been eating too much brownie batter. My father continues, maybe you can come over here during Christmas vacation and meet them. I'm sure that you'll really like them, and we'll finally be able to spend some time together. There's so much to think about. I'm getting a headache. A headache, a stomach ache. Maybe it's the attack of a killer flu that suddenly attacks 9-year-old girls who have eaten too much brownie batter. Maybe it's a telephone virus. I don't want to meet this stupid Judith person and her stupid little dweeb son who get to spend time with my father in Euro Disney when I hardly ever get to see him. Why did my father even have to mention them? This is my phone call, my time with him. Amber, I really miss you so much. Tell me what you've been doing. I feel like I'm missing so much. You could move back, I tell him. I can't, not yet, he sighs. We've been through this already. It's my job, and I need to earn money. I've got a lot of extra expenses. Maybe you'd have more money if you weren't taking strangers to Euro Disney. Amber, don't be silly, he says. I hate to be told when I'm being silly when I tell him how I feel. Look, I've got to be going now. Mom and I are in the middle of making brownies with her friend Max. He took me shopping yesterday. We're all having so much fun. There's silence at the other end. I continue. In a couple of weeks, there's going to be a carnival at school. I'm probably going to be very busy going to that with Mom and Max. You'll probably be very busy doing something with Judith and her little dweeb. Oh, so if you don't call, it'll be okay. Amber, he raises his voice, stop this. Stop it right now. Don't be angry. Be reasonable. I only mentioned Judith because I want you to know about my life so that we can stay close. I'm sorry if I've done this the wrong way. You could have asked about my schoolwork, I say. Actually, I've been getting into trouble at school, not doing my schoolwork. There's silence at the other end for a minute, and then he says, why didn't your mother call me to talk about this? She's handling it, I lie. She didn't have to spend her money on a long-distance phone call. And anyway, she talks to Max about stuff like that now. Amber, when we finish talking, I want to speak to your mother. She and Max are watching that the brownies don't burn, and I've got to go back now and help them. Well, it's been nice talking to you. I hang up the phone. I hang up the phone before we even have our kissing contest, which we always have at the end of a call. That's where we make kissing sounds into the phone until one of us gets tired and quits, and the other one wins. No kissing contest this time. No winners. I can feel myself start to cry. The phone rings. I run upstairs. Chapter 16. My dad book. I open the top drawer of my dresser, take it out, and sit down on my bed to think about the best ways to destroy it. I could feed it into the garbage disposal. I could take each picture out of the book and rip it into tiny, tiny, minuscule pieces. I could take a picture of him and add drawings to it of what I think Judith and the little dweeb look like. And then I can rip it into tiny, tiny, minuscule pieces. I could blow my nose on some of the pictures, put a little snot across my father's face. I could, but I can't. I don't want to destroy my dad book. Opening it, I look at some of the pictures. The time my dad and I won the father-daughter race at my school. I wonder who's going to win it this year. Maybe they'll have a mother's boyfriend-daughter race this year and Max and I can win it. Max. I don't know what to think about Max either. I don't know why everything had to become so complicated. There's a knock on the door. It's my mother. I know. Now's the time for the mother-daughter talk. How it's not easy for any of us how my parents have to make new lives, how we all have to try to be flexible and understanding, how while they don't love each other, they'll always love me. I don't say anything. There's another knock on the door, and then my mother walks in and sits down with me on my bed. I know you love me. You have to make a new life. Max is a wonderful person. You and Dad may hate each other's guts, but you'll always love me. I look at her. Well, I guess that's it. My mother stands up. She sits down again. No, actually, there's more. Do you want to say it, or should I say the rest of the things that need to be said and need to be done? I think I've said everything, I shrug. She picks up the Dad book and opens it. The page she turned to is a picture of my dad with me sitting on Santa's knee. She smiles at it and looks at me. Amber, your dad is very upset that you hung up on him like that. What do you care? You hate his guts. I make a face. She thinks for a minute. Some of his guts I hate, but Amber, I don't hate all of his guts. I laugh. Just how many of his guts do you hate? She shakes her head. Don't try to make me laugh. This is serious. Don't make a joke out of this. I know you're upset. Your father told me what's upsetting you. Amber, you have a right to your feelings. But you know that you have to be open to changes. They're not my changes. They're yours. Yours and Dad's. I am not laughing. You're making changes too. You're getting older. You like different things. You even look different. Your dad and I have to get used to your changes too. But I'm a kid. I have to grow and change and be different. So do we. My mother is trying to be calm. Everyone in the world has to grow and change in some ways. But everyone doesn't have to like the changes. I pout. You don't like everything I do. She pretends to pout. And you don't like everything I do. I pout more. I'm sick of hearing you hear this all the time. And I'm sick of having to say it all the time. She makes a super pouting face and then she smiles. Amber Brown, you have to get used to change. We are both quiet for a minute. And then she says, and what's this about you're still not doing your schoolwork? Did you mean what you told your father? Great. I try to work really hard so that she doesn't find out. And then I tell on myself. I tell her what's going on. I explain how Mrs. Holt won't give me extra credit. She's right, you know. My mother pats me on the head. It makes me nuts when she pats me on the head. But I want extra credit. I want a gold star for all the stuff I'm going through. It's called living. Everyone goes through real stuff. No one gets a gold star for doing what they should be doing. This is one of those great truths. I look at her. One of those mother-daughter moments I'm always going to remember. And cherish, my mother says. And then she laughs. And then someday you will be saying the same things to your daughter. If I ever get married and have a kid, I'll never get divorced. I hope you never have to. My mother looks at me and then gives me a hug. I hug back. Then we look at each other. Mom, I hold her hand. If I can't have a gold star, can I at least have a brownie? She squeezes my hand and nods. Let's go down and get some before Max eats them all. I bet he's not eating the tuna fish and jelly bean brownie. I bet he's not, she agrees. And I bet you don't either. We get up and go downstairs. On the way, I think of a slogan to use on my project. With Amber Brownies, you get your just desserts. Chapter 17. Progress Report. After some initial problems, Amber is doing quite well at school in her subject areas. She is turning in good work on time. Amber still needs to work very hard in math, but I can tell that she is trying. Her attitude is much better, and her Amber Brownie report was a delight and quite tasteful. Amber deserves credit for doing her best. I look forward to watching her progress for the rest of the year. The end.
1: Wow, that was a great book, Michael, and you read it great. I really enjoyed every bit.
0: I love that.
1: And what's this? Karma Chameleon. Boy George.
0: Boy George.
1: Thank you, Boy George.
0: Yeah.

0: Yep. Become a chameleon. So in the meantime, I've been had a really good time on today's show. Today's reader was really excellent, and I really liked the Dragnet. So I'm going to go home. I hope you're having a wonderful life, and I can just say happy trails to y'all until we meet again.
1: Storytelling, the carpet weaving are all vanishing all over the world. It is up to us to realize the magic of these things.
0: This is Barbara Bucciarelli.
1: And share them with others before they disappear. That's the end of my story.
2: Thank you, Barbara. That was wonderful. Have a wonderful day.
0: And at
1: you
0: this
1: too.
0: Point,
1: bye.
0: Bye-bye.
3: Bye-bye.
0: At this point, we're going to wish you all a happy last night of Passover, Pesach, and tomorrow's Easter. So whatever it is you celebrate, have a
4: Old
0: great
4: show.
0: Time. And remember, get your parents to vote. Get your parents to vote for somebody who actually likes America and Americans. And not just white, rich, landed guys, but like everybody. And that's the whole point of this country, is we get to have discussions with each other that we totally disagree with each other about and still remain interactive.
2: And respectful.
0: And respectful. So when you're out there with your MAGA buddies and they're unable to control their intense hatred for everything that has to do with liberal ideology, which means things like school lunches and 8-hour days and time off from work and child care and Social Security and libraries and schools and roads.
2: And Medicare for all.
0: Right. So, you know, most of the rest of the free world, we'll call it the free world, the Western civilizations, all have united free health care for everyone in their country. And it's not free. Everybody pays for it. But if you get sick in England, you don't get a bill. They fix you and send you home. Here in America, you lose your home. So remember, we can make changes here in America. We can make America the place we want it to be, but not by listening to pig-headed folks who believe that one single guy who would be king should tell the rest of us how to live. In the meantime, do your best to be your best, and we're going to put you on the loop, and we're going to get the heck out of here.
2: Happy trails.
0: Happy Passover. Happy Easter. Happy Saturday. Happy.

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2: Is an encore episode of Deeper Roots recorded at an earlier date, so time-sensitive announcements may need to be ignored. 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

Mahalia Jackson's landmark 1947 recording of Move On Up, A Little Higher, an anthem of both spiritual salvation and earthly liberation, and it sold millions and became the best-selling gospel record of all time and galvanized the civil rights movement. It is an anthem for our own times. Welcome to Deeper Roots, a century of America's music. I'm Dave Stroud, and I'm glad you've decided to spend some time with me today. I'm going to be taking you deeper through the roots and influences that can be found in the past 100 years of America's music. We are all about celebrating American music in its many different forms here on this 250th anniversary of the founding of our nation. You know, we talk a lot on this show about the last 100 years of America's music, but what we're really talking about is how people survived it. History has a habit of repeating those darker chapters. And this past decade has found America devolving as we find ourselves confronted by a steady drumbeat of hatred, division, and demagoguery. A persistent attack on the very idea of a shared democracy and a collective future. But the promise of tomorrow is only kept if we all commit to resisting that noise today, or maybe even raising our own voices to be louder above the fray. So today, as we prepare to observe our nation's 250th anniversary, we aren't hiding from the world. We're facing it head on with the most powerful weapon we have, the music of the human spirit. For the next 2 hours, I'll be spinning songs whose mantra is one of refusing to give in. We've got soaring, undeniable vintage gospel from the canon of the faithful. Tracks that remind us where some of us find their strength. And we've also got the gritty, honest anthems of resistance from the Americana and folk traditions that demand we rise above that fray and protect each other. So turn up the volume and little bit of knowing that we keep a promise of tomorrow among ourselves. Let's fortify the spirit, stand our ground, and look toward tomorrow together. And we're going to kick things off here with the Edwin Hawkins Singers going back to 1969. I'm going through.

0: We heard two versions of the traditional gospel number, Farther Along, one from Sam Cooke and the Soul Stirrers. That's one that takes us back to 1956, and another before that from Country's own Connie Smith, over a half century later. Its origins have been a subject of debate for decades, as it spent years being passed down through oral tradition in the South. And before that, another two covers of a gospel number, I Shall Not Be Moved. We heard Ry Cooder and Taj Mahal team up from a 2022 album, Get On Board. And also, the Blind Boys of Alabama's 2013 cover. A metaphorically rich number that is another that has become a monumental fixture in American music history and its roots in the Black Church. Transformed, a song of perseverance for both the labor and civil rights movements. And we open with the Edwin Hawkins Singers out of Oakland. The year was 1969. Its message is rooted in the holiness and Pentecostal traditions and is one of total surrender, radical commitment, and a refusal to compromise one's values for worldly approval. Keep on pushing and stand up for your beliefs. A lot to ponder when standing up to the hate coming out of the wells of the evangelist garbage holding court in the White House. I'm Going Through was the name of that track. And you are listening to Deeper Roots, a century of America's music. I'm your host, Dave Stroud, and our show this morning on Cowes Community Radio makes a pitch. And that pitch is through songs that look to the future in a positive light, knowing full well that we can only resist the darkness of division by pushing forward and resisting. We know that the antidote to the hatred and loud noise of demagoguery has always been found in music. That promise of a brighter road ahead is only realized when we step directly into the storm and know that the power to change things is with us, the people. More music coming right up.
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0: Sim to your host for Jazz Connections. It's nearly impossible to keep up with jazz recordings. 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
1: Keep your lamp trimmed and burning is a communal singing tradition. When sung in a room, or in our case this morning, broadcast across the airwaves, it becomes a mutual pact. It's a way of saying, I am staying awake, and I need you to stay awake with me. Transforming passive survival into an active, defiant act of collective vigilance. Larry Campbell and Teresa Williams covered this classic on their self-titled 2015 album.

0: We heard a couple of mid-century pieces. They're Peace in the Valley from Elvis Presley from 1957. And before that, Curtis Mayfield and the Impressions, Keep on Pushing. And that one, let's see, that one comes from 1964. And we also heard from Willie Nelson and his Healing Hands of Time. It comes from his 1965 album, Country Willie. Just what we need right now. When our grief at what we're losing in this democracy, when it is unbearable, time and patience can soothe and guide us through the darkness. I also included in this set another emotional number, much like Willie's, but this is with tradition and a cautionary tale about the fleeting nature of romance and love. It serves as a warning to women to guard their hearts against false and unfaithful lovers, much in the same way we all need to be on our guard when there are false prophets and grifters. Fair and Tender Ladies is a cover of that traditional number done by the Browns here in the early 1960s. And let's see, Larry Campbell and Teresa Williams opened that set with Keep Your Lamp Trimmed and Burning. You're tuned in to KOWSLP Occidental. And guess what? This little community radio station Dynamo is about to celebrate 20 years on the FM airwaves, as well as streaming over the internet. That's right. 2027 is going to mark two decades of West County broadcasting. And you'll want to keep up with all the excitement we have planned over the coming year. Dave Stroud with you once again here on Deeper Roots, and we should take a moment to observe the most consistent storyline isn't about winning, it's about surviving. It's the grit to keep walking when the terrain gets rough. We resist the noise and the demagoguery not because it's easy, but because the alternative is letting the fire go out. Coming right up in the next set, we've got a blend of blues, gospel, and country. So stay tuned in, whether that's over the ether or on the terrestrial airwaves. There's so much more music to share, so don't go away.
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0: We resist the noise and the demagoguery not because it's easy, like I said, but because the alternative is letting that fire go out. I'm repeating myself, I know. And to open up this next set, I've got a Texas classic from the late Joe Ely that reminds us of a fundamental truth about the human journey. for better or worse, the road goes on forever.

street after midnight, a brand new pack of cigs, a fresh one hanging from her lips, a beer between her legs. She'd ride down to the river and meet with all her friends. The road goes on forever, the party never ends. Sonny was a loner,

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0: Been to heaven, but I've been told there's a four square city and it's paved with gold. Keep your hand on the plow, hold on.
1: Hold on.
0: Never been to heaven, but I've been told there's a four square city and it's paved with gold.

0: quite an eclectic run of songs of hope, including the classic Hold On, Keep Your Hand on the Plow, which we'll hear to open the next set from Mahalia Jackson. The year was 1939, and that was a gospel quartet known as the Bronzemen. One of the 20th century blues classics before that, there's no question in my mind that this song, written by Doc Pomus and Dr. John back in the early 1960s, is as close to a masterpiece in Dr. John and B.B. King's catalog that you're going to get. Its message of one's profound earthly suffering is countered with a stubbornness in holding on to the hope of something better. We should all find this song an anthem in some form. There Must Be a Better World Somewhere comes from B.B.'s 1997 album Deuces Wild. Sarah Evans before that, Modern Country from a favorite of mine. What a voice. Born to Fly was the name of the song and is the title track to her 2000 album. A song that captures the restless ache of small-town claustrophobia and the courage it takes to pursue something larger. And Red Dirt Alternative Country opened that set with Joe Ely's The Road Goes On Forever. And that one goes back to 1992. A shout out and hello to everyone out there listening, whether that's on the Radio Rethink app, maybe your favorite podcast feed, or maybe you're listening live over our West Sonoma County FM signal. It's great to have you with us today. It's, it is Friday, July 3rd, and tomorrow, yes, is the 4th of July, and it is the 250th. Celebration, the anniversary of the founding of our country. We've got more songs that raise the banner for a brighter tomorrow. What else? Where the promise of democracy requires getting our hands dirty. I've got some solid bulletproof set coming right up featuring The Impressions, Ray Charles, and Sam Cooke, among others. But first, we need to thank a couple more businesses that make our little radio station keep on ticking like it has for the past 20 years. If you want more, you're just going to have to stay tuned.
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0: When we talk about keeping the promise of tomorrow by standing up to hatred today, we aren't inventing anything new. We're leaning on a foundation poured decades ago by people who faced down absolute terror with nothing but their voices and their faith. This next set opens with the undisputed queen of gospel once again. She sang this very song at the March on Washington in 1963 to fortify a movement that refused to give in to demagoguery. Here is the great Mahalia Jackson reminding us to hold fast and to keep our hand on the plow.

A song of betrayal. A song of cheating. Ray Charles, I Believe to My Soul, brings a message of a toxic, paralyzing weight of suspicion and confirmed betrayal, so easily mapped to what one political party's own betrayal to its oath. To the oath that they took. To not serve one man, but to serve the Constitution of the United States. This song is one of a few in the playlist today that use parallels in matters of the heart with matters of our desire for civil and human rights. The Four Tops before that, Reach Out from 1966, makes a play at the safety net that we all have for each other. Just as the classic Fats Domino's Walkin' to New Orleans revisits that age-old question of whether we can go back home again. And another song that stands heads above many of those civil rights anthems, and Could Curtis Mayfield Deliver? He's joined there by the Impressions for People Get Ready, a song whose blend of gospel, soul, and metaphor-laden folk tradition is a testament to what we need today to get ready. Not to be outdone, one of the most recognizable songs of early soul, Sam Cooke's A Change Is Gonna Come, was another anthem for the civil rights movement and marked a profound pivot for Cooke, transitioning from a clean-cut pop soul superstar, just as he had transitioned from gospel, to an artist using his immense platform for fierce social commentary. A beautiful song, and the song's message is a masterpiece, an unvarnished chronicle of the exhausting reality of racial oppression, while refusing to surrender to despair, culminating in an unshakable prophecy of hope. A message for this moment. Mahalia Jackson returned with another of the great numbers from her catalog, Keep Your Hand on the Plow. 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I'm your host, Dave Stroud. 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And you know what? Time's getting a little short, and I'm going to jump right into the next set. And we've been leaning on the great anchors of the past today, but the truth is, the work of keeping the promise of tomorrow doesn't belong to history. It belongs to us, right here, right now. It's easy to look at the demagoguery and the division and, well, feel paralyzed. But democracy, as they say, is not a spectator sport, and hatred only wins if we fall asleep at the wheel. So, tomorrow being the 250th anniversary of our nation, the 4th of July, I've decided that Keb Mo's cover of that Harold Melvin in the Blue Notes classic, Wake Up Everybody, was really our clarion call to all who believe in the good that comes of our gathering in resistance. From 2004, Wake Up Everybody.

A nice long set there, wrapping up with the band from 1968 and The Wait. And before that, What a Wonderful World, Louis Armstrong from the year before. Such a beautiful song. And we had ourselves some Chet Baker, Look for the Silver Lining. And that's what we got to do. We got to put that positivity on, folks. And Chet's number comes from 1956 and from 1944, On the Sunny Side of the Street, none other than Joe Stafford there. And the Staple Singers gave us I'll Take You There. And Keb Moe opened that set with the message for our show today. Wake up, everybody. And that is going to do it. I have run out of time. Holy cows. Thanks for joining me for this latest episode of Deeper Roots. And until next time, keep digging into the music that connects us to where we've been and maybe helps us understand where we're headed. Resistance isn't just about fighting against what we despise. It's about building up what we love. It's about education, healthcare, clean air, and looking out for the person standing next to you. 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Now, our theme song is Windy City, a Kenny Baker piece covered by the David Tom Band, and it comes from their delightful 2011 album, That Old Familiar. And I'd like to thank David for his permission to use the song for our show. And hey, stay tuned for another day in the life with Cow's own Adrian Lizardo. It's a wild time, I guarantee you. So don't go away. There's more. And speaking of more, I've got a couple more songs to share with you, and I think we're going to move right in to Sly and the Family Stone, Everyday People. I'm Dave Stroud, and I'll see you next week.

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2: 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Broadcasting out of Occidental and the lovely studios here in downtown Santa Rosa, I'm Tom, and we're going to be doing the cow's mouth for the next couple of hours, and then at which point Eddie will drag some stuff up from his music cellar to take you into the middle of the afternoon. Lovely, lovely day. Air still fresh from recent rains, and the vestiges of a full moon still exerting its magical pull. Wow, boy, do I have a wonderful show for you today, I hope. I've got a compilation that I've never heard before. I've heard some of it, but I just pulled it off the wall of sound here at the studio. The Best of Chet Baker Sings. And let's give you a couple of tunes, and then if I can read the fine print, I'd be happy to share with you some of these exciting liner notes. Let's just get started, and then do some talking later. I hope you're having a wonderful day, and that the following musical selections help enhance whatever's going on. Let's just go here.

That should wake you up. So that was The Thrill Is Gone by Chet Baker. And there's some liner notes that come with this CD by a guy named, that I'd never heard of, but seems like I should have by now, but I haven't, Will Friedwald, who's still active, born in 1961. He's a music critic. He's written books like The Song Is You, about Sinatra, Jazz Singing, America's Great Voices from Bessie Smith to Bebop and Beyond, Stardust Melodies, a biography of 12 of America's most popular songs, Biographical Guide to Great Jazz and Pop Singers. So he's a real listener and an aficionado, and he writes. And he's written the liner notes to this collection by Chet Baker, and I hope you can bear with me. We'll get back to the actual music shortly. Here's a quote. A few quotes by Chet Baker himself and by reviewers of his work. Chet says, "My phrasing as a singer has been influenced a lot by my playing. If I hadn't been a trumpet player, I don't know if I would have arrived at this at singing that way. I probably wouldn't have. I don't know whether I'm a trumpet player who sings or a singer who plays the trumpet. I love to do both, and that's obvious when you listen." And according to Rex Reed, Chet Baker sang with an innocent sweetness that made girls fall right out of their saddle Oxfords. And Nat Hentoff has said his vocal prowess, though it had a short vogue, was such as to make Rex Harrison sound like a bel canto virtuoso. And according to Ornette Coleman, "Have you ever heard someone who couldn't sing but did something to you emotionally?" Can you qualify a word like disarming, begins Will Friedwald. Either something is or it isn't, but Chet Baker's music rates as that rare avis. Oh, that's a Latin term, rara avis, rare bird. That's a great deal more disarming than most items which demand that objective. I'm sorry. Adjective. This may be, I may have to stop because I can't see anything. And his singing is even more so than his playing. By devoiding himself of all defenses, Baker causes his audiences to do the same. Those who would retain their armaments in his presence have nothing to fall back on, not even tradition. There's nothing in the highly simpatico tradition of singing jazz musicians to prepare us for Chet Baker, except by way of contrast. Fats Waller reserved his capacity for austerity for the piano and restricted his voice to fine Arabian tomfoolery. Buddy Rich made a disappointing rhythm singer and a surprisingly convincing balladeer. Doc Cheatham regards vocalizing as serving the dual functions of pleasing the crowd and giving his octogenarian trumpet chops a much entitled rest. Excepting King Louis, Lips Page, Nat Cole, and Jack Teagarden, whom coincidentally Baker's father had encouraged him to emulate. Certainly both shared a taste, you should forgive the expression, for rather constant inebriation. Few musicians created vocal music of a piece with their own playing. With Chet Baker, all bets are off. From his first recorded vocal, The Thrill Is Gone, onwards, for instance, Baker stays clear out of the singing musician's ghetto repertoire, like rhythm in a riff or Route 66, the latter becoming the non-singing singer's national anthem after Cole and composer Bobby Troup, not to mention Buddy Rich and George Auld. For him, that would equate one of those family gatherings where they stick you at the little kids' table, and you're 26. Baker at once has the wherewithal to sit with the big people. This goes on. I wish I could guarantee you that you could find these liner notes online, but I think I'll stop there, and we'll get back more into this music. Here's a piece called "But Not for Me," Gershwin piece, and a few others that you may be familiar with, and I hope that if Chet Baker's vocalizing is new to you,
you'll take a shine to it. Just another note ahead of time, if you've seen the movie The Talented Mr. Ripley, Chet Baker figures in. Chet Baker's one of the people who the Ripley character listens to in order to work on his disguise as a jazz buff. And he makes a note while he's listening. Is this a man or a woman singing? And there was some question about that. Some people encouraged Baker to not sing. His sound was so amorphous that it wasn't like anything anybody had ever heard before, and a lot of people didn't care for it too much. So, but he kept it up, and his personal habits notwithstanding, he was quite influential. So anyway, enough talking, and let's get back to the music. And if I think of anything to say, I'll interrupt. Nice to be back at the studio, by the way. I've been away for a while for various reasons, some of which I just can't remember. And everything is about the way it ought to be here. People keep it clean around here, which I do appreciate. Oh, by the way, I also want to thank Dave Stroud, who programmed the pre-recorded music that you heard up until 11 o'clock. The somewhat amazing Dave Stroud does a little bit of everything around here, including rescue kittens. So who could ask for more? Let's just

sweet it is. We've been listening to a bunch of Chet Baker from a compilation on the Capitol. Pacific Jazz, in particular. These tunes were recorded in 1953 through 1956. At different places, and most recently we heard My Funny Valentine. Before that, Look for the Silver Lining. Before that, There Will Never Be Another You. I Get Along Without You Very Well. Time After Time, But Not For Me. And we began with The Thrill Is Gone. Not the B.B. King thing, but some other kind of a thing composed by Brown and Henderson. I have some. You're listening to the radio. This is Tom, and this is The Cow's Mouth. And we do this, that, and the other on odd Saturdays from 11 to 1. This being odd, the fifth Saturday in September. And I'll be back again next week because the first Saturday of October is also odd, you see. So I will be coming back, and assuming I'm not called away on some urgent secret government business, I'll say no more about that, because, after all, it is secret. I've got some underwriter read sheets to share with you. Programming on cows.

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And they want you to know that they are just folks, you know. And we'd like to thank them, and we do. Thank you, folks at Sonoma Clean Power. 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

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Please remain calm. Another couple of underwriter read sheets. You know, if you are a local business, your business can be mentioned, and I'll just read this rather than making it up. Your business can be mentioned five or more times a week on air by our hosts. For as little as a dollar a day, you can become an underwriter. Email us at cows@sonic.net. Also, whatever's on your mind, we'd like to hear from you. That email address again is cows@sonic.net. If you got something on your mind, you'd like to get it off your chest, email us at cows@sonic.net. We are still accepting submissions of your very own countercultural manifesto. So, work in progress, we don't care. It doesn't matter. We have a fine staff of editors here that can figure out what you're trying to say and help you say it better. Meanwhile, here's another underwriter read sheet. 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Together. And here's another. After which we'll get back to the music of Mr. Chet Baker. 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You can also follow them on Facebook or Twitter, or check out their website, videoandaudiorepair.com, spelled exactly as it sounds. 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The name of that biz again is Video and Audio Repair Center. Kind of a descriptive business name, if you ask me. So much for the underwriter read sheets. Something to look forward to a little later in the show is public service announcements. Get your pencils out, because in about a half hour, I'll be reading some public service announcements. I don't have any ideas of my own, you understand, but if it's written down, I can read, usually, if it's not too fine a print. Why don't we get back to Mr. Chet Baker? Aficionado and shameless promulgator of the trumpet and vocal stylings, by the way. We just heard My Funny Valentine, and here's something you don't hear very often. The only version I've ever heard of this next song is by Mr. Chet Baker himself. It's called I Fall in Love Too Easily, and darn it, they have a pill for that, you know, but they didn't, back in the 50s, they had no idea what to do about that particular problem. So let us continue
with Mr. Chet Baker.

Yes, indeed. That was Mr. Chet again, still. And forever, Let's Get Lost. Before that, we heard from this compilation put out in... I can't read this. This is just something 10 years, 20 years ago or so, on the Pacific Jazz label, The Best of Chet Baker Sings. We also heard I Remember You, Just Friends, Daybreak, I Fall in Love Too Easily, and stuff like that. So there's more, but first, before we get back to the music, how about some public service announcements? Okay, good idea. There is a thing called Go Local. Not loco, local. It's a community marketing co-op for locally owned independent businesses in Sonoma County. When you go local, you help preserve our community's distinct character, create local jobs, and strengthen community decision-making. 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For more information, visit golocal.coop. And just like that. And it sounds real interesting. And it's a thing that's happening right under your nose that you might not have found out about, except that you are listening to Cows Community Radio. Here's another public service announcement. Forgotten Felines of Sonoma County is a nonprofit organization dedicated to protecting and improving the lives of feral cats through local spay-neuter programs, placement services, community outreach, and nationwide education. Now, if you or anyone you know happens to be a feral cat, then listen up. This was established in Sonoma County in 1990. Forgotten Felines Neuter and Spay Program are funded by its thrift store, Pick of the Litter, located on Piner Road. Great place. I got a great deal on an old casino jacket once. Community grants and from private donations from community members like you and cat lovers, which I think includes just about everybody. Visit their website and find out how to volunteer or donate. That's ForgottenFelines.com, spelled exactly as it sounds. They can also be reached by phone at area 707-576-7999. That number again, 576-7999. Forgotten Felines. We didn't forget. Here's another public service announcement. Coming up on Sunday, October 15th at 4 p.m. at the Occidental Center for the Arts, it's powerhouse singer-songwriter Ariel Marin and multi-platinum MC Hammer producer James Early. They deliver an invigorating and inspirational blend of music and creativity. Normally, there is a certain amount of overlap between music and creativity, so they've got both those bases covered. Ariel and James play it all: funk, rock, soul, pop, folk, country, R&B, Motown, gospel, and jazz. Don't miss this exciting show in the center's outdoor theater. For more information about tickets or seating, email info@OccidentalCenterForTheArts.org, which is spelled exactly as it sounds. All kinds of stuff going on in Occidental. Here's another. The Community Seed Exchange is an all-volunteer group of local gardeners and seed savers. They maintain a thriving seed garden and a community seed library located on the grounds of St. Stephen's Church in Sebastopol. The Seed Library provides Sonoma County gardeners with free, locally grown, open-pollinated, pesticide-free and GMO-free seeds, mostly grown in the seed garden on site. The varieties that are grown annually are curated by a group of very experienced gardeners.
They look for open pollinated varieties well adapted to this region that are productive and have high nutritional value or are of special interest. 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The Community Seed Exchange, something that you might want to check out, which is why we're talking about it on the radio. We only talk about things that we think are interesting and that you might think are interesting, too. We have 2 minutes before I have to do a station ID, and I've got to kind of fill up some space here. So I'd like you to know that this is, my name is Tom. I've been here for a few years. They give me all kinds of rope. Here I'm, and there's so much rope that I'm always pleasantly surprised that my door code still works. It's quite a relief to know that, that apparently their background checks are kind of perfunctory. So we're doing what we can and then some. Here at the beautiful studio located precariously near downtown Santa Rosa. In fact, you can actually smell downtown if you open the window a little bit. I don't know what's going on out there, but there's something. Downtown is a vibrant, bustling hub and epicenter of happening things. Some people think that Santa Rosa is just a good place to do nothing, and there are reasons for that point of view, but we all manage to, you know, get through the day some kind of way. By the way, it's noon now, straight up. Welcome to the afternoon. You're listening to radio station KOWS LP 92.5 on your FM dial if you're listening on the radio. 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You can, that website is a font of information. You can find out about all the programming that's happening here. You may have just stumbled into the station, just shopping around and seeing what you're going to hear and everything. But there are plenty of different kinds of programmers. Let me see if I can find a... No, I can't. Can I? Looking to see if they have a program guide here posted somewhere. Oh, here, hang on, just one moment. I'm going to step away from the microphone for just a second. And by the way, they say that dead air is something to be avoided. I disagree with all due respect to people who think differently. I think dead air is a beautiful thing because we're living in a world of much too much information. So for one moment, we're going to stop the barrage. So please enjoy. There's so many things going on here. There's a thing called Radio Goethe, which I'm really interested in. That's on Mondays from 2 to 3 p.m. There's a thing called Yesterday's Memories from 5 to 6 p.m. on Mondays. Bluegrass from Sympathy Valley. Sympathy Valley, hosted by Mark Hogan, who refers to himself as a bluegrass folk. From 8 to 10 p.m. on Mondays. Odd weeks. There's a thing called Moon Over Bohemia, hosted by a guy named Damien. And on even-numbered Mondays from 8 to 10 p.m., Lost in the Laguna, hosted by Noah. From 10 to midnight on Mondays, on odd Mondays, it's the Gary Jackson Show. Oh, and then Barnaby Druthers. And
from 10 to midnight on even-numbered Mondays, Dreaming on Air. That sounds interesting. There's a thing called Blue Moon America on Thursdays between 9 and 11 a.m. Something from 11 a.m. till noon, something called Project Censored. Let's see what else looks interesting. Boppin' with Beth can be heard on Fridays from 1 to 2 p.m. From 2 to 3 p.m. From 1 to 2 p.m. is the Flower Power Hour, which they get extra points for poetic legitimacy. Tommy's Holiday Camp is presented by the amazing Arnoldo, not his real name. He does secret government work in his day job, and so he has to be a different person on the radio. He does interviews and music. You can find out about the show at the website. He has a website, Arnoldo does. Tommy's, T-O-M-M-Y-S, no apostrophe apparently, holidaycamp.com. 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I should say, this is my understanding of the legend of Arnoldo is that he was once, way back before anybody was born, he broadcast a pirate radio station off a boat off the English coast, and they kicked him out of England, and he's come here just like everybody else. So who else? Let's see, there's a show called In the Groove, Thursdays from 5 to 6 p.m. All kinds of stuff. 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It's the weekly programming schedule. The one I'm looking at is for September, and it's possible that some of the schedule may have changed a little bit since this was printed, but I kind of doubt it. It's pretty consistent. Although they're, always plugging in some people continue to think that doing a program on community radio is a fun thing to do, and they can go and take over for people who have decided that they've tired of it. So it keeps going round and round. Well, I'm being a little silly here, but I hope somebody's been enjoying a little get together with Chet Baker over the last little while. I've got a few more on this CD from recordings that were made from 1953 to 1956 at places like Radio Recorders LA, Capitol Studios, and the Forum Theater in Los Angeles. Chet's from Oklahoma, I believe, and he transitioned to the big time with a lot of gusto and little help from his friends. So last thing we heard was Let's Get Lost. By the way, there are biographies of Chet Baker, which are harrowing experiences just to read about. And we can only imagine what they must have been like to live through. But he was quite a troubled individual, and he kind of his troubles kind of followed him around and stuff. He kind of traded in just about every other human quality for his musical career, which was amazing. He was such a star, really, that festivals were built up in his honor and around his presumed participation, and sometimes he would show up to his own festivals, and sometimes he found something else to do. So it was kind of a hit and miss deal with Chet, but he tended to make it okay with his musicality. And
that way. There's been no one like him, which I think we can all be grateful for. Here we go. This is this next piece is called "Long Ago and Far Away," that I may recognize when I hear it, but I only know the title and I don't recall ever having heard the tune. But we're going to find out together what that's all about. Then we'll hear something real sad. One of Chet's specialties is sadness. So we'll hear "You Don't Know What Love Is." Let's hear that and then a couple of more. So here goes.

Okay. That was a whole lot of Chet there. Wasn't that something? Puts a feller in a mood, you know. That's it. That was cut number 20. For a total of a little over 64 minutes of Chet Baker from a compilation on the Pacific Jazz label, a subsidiary of Capitol called The Best of Chet Baker Sings. And there's a photograph of him sitting at the piano on the front. These are recorded during the mid-50s. And a treasurer. So we've got a few minutes before Eddie shows up with his big box of tunes. I think he's still safely ensconced in the mid-50s there, bringing you things that you may never have heard of, but which are of the highest quality. So we always look forward to Eddie and his archival mind. But, you know, there are all kinds of programs here on the COWS. And a couple of years ago, the masterminds, I guess you could say, of the station thought that it would be a good idea for programmers such as myself to announce a few and describe a few of the programs that can be heard at different times of the day, different days of the week. So it's time to do that right now. These are what you call your COWS program promotional announcements. And I have a few of these that I'd like to share with you so that you'll know that there are things going on all kind of times, every so-and-of thing. So here's a program called The Mystical Positivist. And here's a question. It begins with a question. Interested in hearing penetrating conversations about contemporary spiritual practice with leading national and local teachers, authors, and senior practitioners? Well, tune in to The Mystical Positivist every Saturday from 4 to 6 p.m. That would be today, hosted by meditation teachers Rob Schmidt and Stuart Goodnicht. The Mystical Positivist provides commentary, book reviews, interviews, and discussion in and around the local and larger spiritual community. The thesis of the show is that rationality is in no way the antithesis of deep mystical experience. In fact, they assert, presumably they're talking about the programmers, that the show is, the thesis of the show is that, I thought I'd caught a grammatical blunder, and actually I had just misread, so many apologies to y'all. The thesis of the show is that rationality is in no way, you know, I'm always on the lookout for grammatical blunders. And sometimes I imagine them when they're not there. So again, my apologies. The thesis of this show is that rationality is in no way the antithesis of deep mystical experience. In fact, no, this is wrong. They assert, well, that's kind of a, we're not sure what the precedent is here. But we have to go back. I think we're referring back to Rob Schmidt and Stuart Goodnicht. So I feel really good about that, that yes, I have discovered. I wouldn't call it a blunder exactly, but something that's not quite what one would wish. They assert that rationality, that is a necessary ally to something. Yeah, this is really needs to be edited badly, so I apologize. Tune in to this originally produced COWS Community Radio program at 92.5 FM in Sonoma County, or stream it live at cowsfm.com. Um,
Okay. Well, why don't we? Why don't we just put the editor back in his cage and read on? Here's another program promotional announcement about a show called something I'd never heard of yet. Maybe it's new. This is Kipper the Cat. Kipper the Cat. Kipper with a K, cat with a C. There is a mobile party happening in the UK, and Cowes Radio is joining the action. Tune in on Saturday evenings at 10 Pacific for Kipper the Cat, brought to you from the Shellac Collective, a group of DJs who bring you the very best in 78 shellac recordings from the UK and US, pre-vinyl and never pretentious. 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Isn't that amazing? We're just right here in tiny little Sonoma County where, we're kind of out of traffic here, really. We're not likely to play in the streets, but we can be heard anywhere in the world for people who happen to be tuning in. That's so incredible. Here's another program promotion announcement. It's called the Border Free Music Show. Looking to increase your musical awareness? There's another question. I wonder if this was written by the same guy that wrote that other thing. Interested in hearing penetrating conversations about contemporary spiritual practice with leading and national and local, although this particular question is much shorter, mercifully. Looking to increase your musical awareness? ? 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In just a minute here, I'm going to make a note here. I'm going to make sure I tune in. Making myself a little note. Okay, note is made. Oh, here's another KOWS program promotion announcement. A show called Deeper Roots, A Century of America's Music. Join Dave's, the amazing, it doesn't say this, but it is true, the amazing Dave Stroud, every Friday morning at 9 Pacific for 2 hours of classic roots music and a lot more on Deeper Roots, A Century of America's Music.
The show is celebrating its 11th year on Sonoma County Community Radio. Dave digs deep into those dusty bins to assemble tributes, theme shows, genre expeditions, and free-form explorations of music from the past 100 years. 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There's so much knowledge that you'll be sorry if you don't bring a pencil. The performers and performances, the music, the background, the stories, the history, the scoop, the dirt. Cows Radio is a free form, free speech, no bull, bull, bull, bull, bull, bull. And furthermore, okay, well, this is a pretty exciting program, promotion announcements. I'm going to make a note to listen to Dave Stroud, the amazing. You know how Marvin Hagler officially had his name changed to Marvelous Marvin Hagler. Dave Stroud, I recommend to Dave that he officially change his name to Amazing, Amazing Dave Stroud, or Dandy, perhaps Dandy, or Delirious, Delirious Dave Stroud. What do you think? We'll take submissions. So write us, please. Email us at cows@sonic.net, KOWS@sonic.net. And with your suggestions I don't know what it costs to have your name legally changed. I'm sure there's a fee for doing that, the paperwork. Wherever it is that you go to the county or something like that, the Hall of Records, to have your name changed. So if you kick in $20 or something like that, with your suggestion of what Dave should change his name to, chances are, you know how it is. Money talks. Sometimes it whispers, sometimes it screams. But you might have a suggestion for how, especially if you've listened to, if you're one of Dave's regular listeners, you probably have some good ideas about what he should really call himself. I vote for Amazing, or Dandy, or Devastating Dave, or Dirty Dog Dave, one of those names. Anyway, he's a true radio personality, ladies and gentlemen, and stuff. And if you haven't heard him, you must. And if you have heard him, then you know exactly what I'm talking about, or at least approximately. Here is another program promotion announcement, a show called Down Home Music Show, amidst, which I think is a great word to use to begin the description of this show. Amidst these challenging times, we've all got the blues on some level. I wouldn't mind a comma right after times. Okay, the editor can get back in his cage now. We've all got the blues on some level. A way to keep this hurt and sadness at bay is to participate in the music of the blues. Listen, feel, sing, dance, shout, scream, howl, weep. Gnash your teeth, rend your tunics. 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Hear rhythms and blues that stir the soul, lift the spirits, and flip your burgers and make you want to get up and dance. Okay, it doesn't say who hosts the show, but I'll bet it could be Dave.

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2: And it's time for Steady Eddie's Music Cellar once again, where I'm featuring the artists that had the hits in 1959. We're hearing the singles that they put out in 1959, including the B-sides and the non-hits. We're going to start off with the Cadillacs, and we're also going to hear from Freddie Boom Boom Cannon. We'll hear from Kathy Carr, and we'll hear a whole lot in the second half of the show of Johnny Cash. Johnny Cash had a whole bunch of hit singles that came out in 1959. He'd already joined Columbia Records, and they were still issuing things on Sun Singles that was in the can, I guess, when Johnny left the label. So Johnny racked up a whole bunch of hits in 1959, and we're going to hear a bunch of them. But we're going to start off with the Cadillacs. This is where I left off last week. I didn't have quite enough time to play everything. The Cadillacs were a vocal group from Harlem, had a big success with Speedo in the mid-50s, and then they had a comeback with a song that I played last week, Peekaboo, and so we're hearing some of the follow-up singles they had on the Josie label in the late 50s, and we're going to start off with a song called Always My Darling. Here we go, the Cadillacs on Steady Eddie's Music Cellar.

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1: You gotta listen to your daddy.
0: I did it.
1: I'm gonna say it, but that's
2: I want you to be a good boy.
1: You gotta be a good boy.
0: Y'all wrong.
2: Now go to room and go to bed and tell the
3: And there we heard from the Cadillacs and a couple of their singles from late 1959. We heard Always My Darling, a pretty good ballad. And then a couple songs on the follow-up single that were very much in the style of the Coasters in the Olympics. And we heard Bad Dan McGoon and then Dumbbell. And that was from the Cadillacs, who were voted into the Vocal Group Hall of Fame in 2004. And we're going to move on to the music of Freddie Cannon, who passed away on July 17th at the age of 89 years old. And we're going to hear some of Freddie. Well, let's hear read the bio first. Frederick Anthony Picariello Jr., and he, better known by his stage name, Freddie Cannon, was a American rock and roll singer. His biggest international hits included Tallahassee Lassie, Way Down Yonder in New Orleans, and Palisade Park. And he made his recording debut as a singer in 1958, singing and playing rhythm guitar on a single, Cha-Cha Do by the Spindrifts, which became a local hit. He had also played lead guitar on a session for our R&B vocal group, the G-Clefs, whose record Ka-Ding Dong made the Billboard Hot 100. At a young age, he joined the National Guard, took a job driving a truck, married, and became a father. Inspired musically by Chuck Berry, Bo Diddley, and Little Richard, he formed his own group, Freddie Carmen and the Hurricanes, which became increasingly popular in the greater Boston area and began to develop a trademark strained singing style. He also became a regular on a local TV dance show, Boston Ballroom, and in 1958 signed up to a management contract with Boston disc jockey Jack McDermott. With lyrics written by his mother, he prepared a new song which he called Rock and Roll Baby and produced a demo which McDermott took to the writing and production team of Bob Crew and Frank Slay. They rearranged the song, rewrote the lyrics, and offered to produce a recording in return for two-thirds of the composing credits. The first recording of the song, now titled Tallahassee Lassie, with a guitar solo by session musician Kenny Paulson, was rejected by several record companies, but then heard by TV presenter Dick Clark, who was a part-time owner of Swan Records in Philadelphia. And that was the beginning of the success of Freddie Cannon. So we're going to go ahead and get into the music of Freddie Cannon right now. Starting off.

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2: 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And I see that Marty O'Reilly is coming up on October 23rd at the Hop Monk Sebastopol. Also, I wanted to mention, if you follow my Sunday program, the Swingin' 30s and 40s, I will not be here tomorrow. I'm actually going to be at the Trombone Shorty Show at the Green Music Center. But there will be a rebroadcast of one of my old programs, so you'll hear some great music from that era just the same. And I will be back to do a new show on the 30th, I believe. So, Yeah, 16th, 30th. Yeah, the 30th will be when I would be coming on again. So, anyway, no Swingin' 30s and 40s live tomorrow, but one of my old shows will be on. We just did a set of the music of Freddie Cannon here, and we heard the tracks. It started off with a song called Belinda by the Spindrifts, a group that he was in before he started putting out records under his old name on the Swan label. And we ended up with the other side of the Spindrifts single, Cha-Cha Do. And that's a chance to hear some early Freddie Cannon from 1958. And then we heard his first hit, and it was a gold record at the time, Tallahassee Lassie, backed with the original flip, You Know. And then we heard Okie Fenokie with the Goofy Flip record, Kooky Hat. And then we heard a song that was probably his biggest hit, except for Palisades Park. And that was Way Down Yonder in New Orleans, a song that was first popularized in 1922 in different versions. And Freddie revived it and had one of the biggest hits of his career. And we heard the original flip side of that too, Fractured. And so there you go, the music of Freddie Boom Boom Cannon. And we're going to feature a singer by the name of Kathy Carr right now. She was from the Bronx. And her real name was Angelina Helen Catherine Cordovano. And known professionally as Kathy Carr, she was an American pop singer. And she signed with Coral Records in 1953, but had no hits for them, later switching to Fraternity, a small company based in Cincinnati in early 1955. It was for Fraternity that she had her biggest hit, a version of Ivory Tower. And she had a couple follow-up successes in 1959, and that's the era that we're going to hear right here. And she was on Roulette Records at the time. So let's go ahead and hear some of the music of Kathy Carr right here on Steady Eddie's Music Cellar.

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0: And it's now 1:59. I'm halfway through this week's show, and you are listening to me on KOWSLP Occidental 92.5 FM, serving Santa Rosa and West Sonoma County for over 19 years now, streaming to the world at cowsfm.com from our studios in downtown Santa Rosa. 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And Steady Eddie's Music Cellar has got a Facebook page too if you're interested in knowing more about my shows. I won't be here tomorrow, but I do a show on a different station on Monday, so if you'd like to know more about that, hey, look me up on Facebook, Steady Eddie's Music Cellar. And we just heard a set of the songs of Kathy Carr. She made kind of a comeback after having some hits for Fraternity in the mid-50s. And she joined the Roulette label and had a hit with her First Anniversary. And we heard that. We heard the original flip side With Love. And then we heard the follow-up hit, I'm Gonna Change Him, backed by the Little Things You Do. We heard Shy, Personal Secret, Little Sister, and then ended up that set with Dark River. So there you go. The music of Kathy Carr today on Steady Eddie's Music Cellar. And the second half of the show is pretty much going to be dedicated to the singles of Johnny Cash. And Johnny Cash, what can I say about Johnny Cash that you don't know already? In 1959, he had gone from Sun Records to Columbia Records. And he was very prolific with 45s. And that's what we're featuring today, the 45s of Johnny from 1959. Well, even though he was on Columbia and he was coming out with some of his biggest hits on Columbia, including Don't Take Your Guns to Town, which we'll be hearing, there were also coming out with double-sided hit singles with some of the stuff that they hadn't released yet on Sun Records. So we're going to start off this set with some of his Sun singles, and then we'll get into the Columbia Records. And we're going to start off with Johnny Cash and the Tennessee Two with I Just Thought You'd Like to Know.

when Luther played the boogie woogie, Luther played the boogie woogie, Luther played the boogie woogie, Luther played the boogie woogie, Luther played the boogie woogie, Luther played the boogie woogie, Luther played the boogie woogie, Luther played the boogie in the strangest kind of way. Play it strange.

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2: And we just heard a very lengthy set of Johnny Cash singles, and we're only about halfway there, really. He was very prolific between what came out on Columbia and Sun in 1959, and I'll have a chance to share them all with you. Johnny's band, the Tennessee Two, were Luther Perkins on lead guitar, of course Johnny on rhythm, and Marshall Grant on bass. And you heard Luther's name pop up in one of the songs that we heard. We started off with I Just Thought You'd Like to Know, and It's Just About Time. And then we heard the follow-up single on Sun as well, Thanks a Lot, which is not the same song from that came out around the same time by Ernest Tubb. I thought was interesting. And then we heard Luther played the Boogie Woogie with Luther Perkins getting a mention in that song. We also heard, let's see, I Forgot to Remember, Katie 2, Goodbye Little Darling, You Tell Me, which was only about a minute and 24 seconds long, Straight A's in Love, and we're still going to hear one more of the Sun recordings, his version of the Leon Payne song, I Love You Because. We also heard a few Columbia songs in there, including one of his biggest of the 50s, Don't Take Your Guns to Town. We also heard I Still Miss Someone, and yes, 1959 is when he first did that classic. We also heard Frankie's Man Johnny, You Dreamer You, and we're going to begin the next set with, as I mentioned, I Love You Because. And we'll also hear another one of his biggest hits of the 50s, I Got Stripes. So let's get the music going again. This is Steady Eddie's Music Cellar with the singles from 1959 of Johnny Cash.

high's the water, mama? 2 feet high and rising. How high's the water, papa? She said it's 2 feet high and rising. But we can make it to the road in a homemade boat, 'cause that's the only thing we got left that'll float.

3 feet high and rising. How high's the water, Papa? She said it's 3 feet high and rising. Well, the hives are gone, I lost my bees. Chickens are sleeping in the willow trees. Cows in water up past their knees. 3 feet high and rising. How high's the water, Mama? 4 feet high and rising. How high's the water, Papa? She said it's 4 feet high and rising. Hey, come look through the window pane. The bus is coming, gonna take us to the train. Looks like we'll be blessed with a little more rain.

0: And there we go.
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1: 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The center is located at 3850 Doris Murphy Court in downtown Occidental. And Sundays will never be the same. Spanky said it, and Michael McBass is going to prove it. Join Michael on odd Sundays at noon for the McBass on Bass radio show, where it's proven every kind of music has a bass line. Michael illuminates how fundamentally important bass is to the music we all enjoy. It's the bass that moves us and drives our emotion. Tune in for the best of bass in recorded music and meet those performers who hold down the bottom in all musical genres. 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At noon, right here on listener-supported community radio, KOWSLP Occidental. And also I wanted to mention that the flea market is going to be going on next Saturday, August 22nd. And that'll be the last appearance that the Cows booth will be making out there. So if you're thinking about going, do go and chat with the Cows DJs and see some of the merch that we've got for sale as well and items. It's been a really great great thing for Cows Radio this summer. We've gotten a whole lot of feedback. So, anyway, I hope you'll make it out there next week. It'll be taking place on Saturday from, 8 a.m. to 3 p.m. And we're going to go ahead and we've got a little extra time at the end of the show here. So I'm going to feature a little bit of the Chantels. But first, let's fill you in on what we heard in that last set from Johnny Cash. We heard his version of, and my papers are kind of mixed up right now. Anyway, I know we heard I Got Stripes. I Got Stripes was in that set. We also heard 5 Feet High and Rising, The Little Drummer Boy, I'll Remember You. And I believe the other track that we heard was his version of I Love You Because. And so there you go. You heard all of the singles of Johnny Cash that was out in 1959, and there was 9 of them, which means it's 18 tracks. So it was a lot of fun being able to share that with you. And let's go ahead and finish up the show with one of the great female vocal groups of the 50s, Arlene Smith and the Chantels. And we're going to hear a song called I Can't Take It. There's our song again.

0: And it's time for me to say goodbye. As much as I hate to go, I'll be back next week with another Steady Eddie's Music Cellar from 1 to 3. And we'll have a couple more songs by the Chantels that I didn't have time to play today. And we'll also hear a lot of Ray Charles. Ray Charles, 1959 was a big year for him. That's when he came out with What I Say. So we'll hear that, as well as some other classics, including I'm Moving On, I Believe to My Soul, et cetera, et cetera. So I hope you join me next week. What we just heard from the Chantels, we heard Arlene Smith taking lead with the Chantels on I Can't Take It and Never Let Go. And then we heard one with Richard Barrett and the Chantels. Richard Barrett came out of the group The Valentines in the 50s and was quite a prolific songwriter, and had a hit with the Chantels backing him up with Summer's Love and All Is Forgiven. So we'll be back next week, and I hope you join me then. This has been Steady Eddie's Music Cellar on KOWSLP Occidental 92.5 FM. Goodbye until next week, and remember, I will not be here in the studio to do the swinging 30s and 40s tomorrow. Goodbye.
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3: Why did the paleontologist go to the doctor?
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That's Jesse Farrell and the Gumboot Kids from Sparkle and Shine right here on the Children's Hour with Dinosaurs. I'm Katie Stone, and today on the Children's Hour, we are learning about fossils. Today's show comes out of some summer field trips where we learned field recording, and I took the kids to a super secret fossil dig site in the mountains outside of Albuquerque, New Mexico. The dig site was located in a private quarry, but a section of it was being dug by paleontologists for 350 million-year-old fossils. We're going to hear more about that and from the kids on that field trip. We're also going to hear from a budding paleontologist right on our kids' crew, Amadeus Menendez. He's a longtime volunteer at the New Mexico Museum of Natural History and Science, and he interviewed Mike Sanchez, the education director of that museum. We're going to learn about fossils directly from that education team. Plus, we talk with some folks from La Brea Tar Pits in Los Angeles, California. These are tar pits that are really like oily asphalt that have captured creatures for 60,000 years, creating perfect fossils. We're going to learn a lot more about that. We're going to learn how fossils are developed, why they are developed, and where we can find them. This episode comes with a learning guide and activities, and you can find them at childrenshour.org. Look for fossils. And in fact, that's exactly what we're going to do today as we learn about fossils together.

0: That's Lunch Money from a release called Science Fair, To Be a Fossil. Today on the show, the kids' crew are in the mountains of New Mexico, outside of Albuquerque.
1: We're with Amanda from Badlands Scientific Expeditions, and we are at a super secret site right now where Amanda and her team are digging for fossils. Welcome to the Children's Hour, Amanda.
2: Thank you.
3: First, we want to ask a big question, as if what exactly do you do for your job?
2: So I dig fossils as a job. So I go into private quarries and I dig around and find fossils, excavate them, prepare them, and then get them into mostly museums. And so that's what we do. Is as a paleontologist, you want to find new things, exciting things, things you haven't seen before.
1: Amanda, will you take us on a fossil hike? Can we see where you're actually digging?
2: Yes, I will. Let's go.
4: We're going deeper and deeper and deeper into the big hole. There are a lot of rocks. We're up in the mountains. We're probably going to see a ton of fossils. We might even find some.
1: We're in the middle of what looks like a bowl, surrounded by walls of kind of what looks almost like it's been blasted.
5: What kind of quarry is this?
2: It's a clay quarry, but we are working the limestone.
6: What is a quarry?
2: So this quarry is where they dig out rocks and they use them to make things.
5: What exactly are you looking for down here?
2: So we are looking for fossil fish, plants, bugs, amphibians, that kind of stuff.
5: I see that there are a lot of small flakes of rock everywhere. Is there a reason for that?
2: The rocks break up with walking on them, tractors, water comes in and breaks them up. And of course, we use our hammers and break the rocks up into small pieces to try and find the fossils hidden in between the layers.
0: We spent the better part of a morning inside the quarry. We have a lot more coming up for you about fossils right here on the Children's Hour. But first, this is Susie Tallman.

0: learning about fossils today on the Children's Hour in a fossil field trip where we learned field recording with the kids crew over the summer. This episode comes with a learning guide. You can find it and activities at childrenshour.org. Just look for the episode called Fossils. That's what we're digging for inside of a quarry outside of Albuquerque.
1: So I wanted to ask, how old is the rock that we're working with here?
2: The rock is late Pennsylvanian in age, roughly 305 million years old.
1: Wow.
2: My name is Tom Suazo, S-U-A-Z-O.
3: I heard you talking about how the brick companies use the lighter rocks here. Can you elaborate on that more?
2: Yeah, so the layers of rock that are on top of the one I'm standing on are good for making into bricks. So they mine them out of here, they grind them up, and they bake them into bricks. And the lower rocks, the one I happen to be standing on, have a lot of fossils in it. So they leave us these rocks to look for fossils, and they take the upper ones for making into bricks.
3: Mm, that's very interesting.
4: Yeah, and is this carbon imprinting?
3: Do you think that I could help unearth the fossils?
2: Absolutely. I was just grabbing paint scrapers so that everybody could help look for some fossils.
3: Yay. Right now, I am using a paint scraper to peel off a layer of rock. I'm seeing a lot, and when I say a lot, I mean a lot of shell imprints on rocks, which were most likely prehistoric clams and shellfish.
5: I'm looking around here, and there's so many shells.
6: Yeah, there are so many shells.
5: It's amazing that these things were buried millions of years ago and just recently were unearthed from the rock. I've just moved positions. Let's see what happens. See what I find. Ooh, jackpot. Oh, lots of cool shells.
1: Even though this is an environment where we have a variety of kinds of different kinds of animals, it seems like we're finding mostly shells. So why is that?
7: Well, the shells were really successful in different conditions. So when the conditions changed here, they kept living. And you'll actually find beds that are void of shells. So basically, the shells did all right in most of the conditions that were here back in the late Pennsylvanian.
1: Cool.

0: Teslasaurus.
1: I am.

0: Science, a release for kids by They Might Be Giants. That is, I am a paleontologist. And we on the Children's Hour are being paleontologists today. We're learning about fossils in a field trip we took to a fossil dig site near Albuquerque. We have a lot more from our fossil dig site. We have to do some explaining, like why are there shells in the middle of the mountains? Lots more to learn coming up on the Children's Hour. Stick with us.
1: 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We'll be right back.
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2: 1, 2, 1, 2, 3, 4.

0: That's Jonathan Richman right here on the Children's Hour. We're learning about fossils today, and this episode comes with a learning guide. Just go to childrenshour.org and look for the episode called Fossils. This summer, the kids' crew and I went on a field trip to learn field recording skills, but also to learn about fossils. We went to a secret fossil dig site just outside of Albuquerque.
1: We're in the middle of the desert right now in the hot heat, but we're finding a lot of fossils from animals that seem like they lived underwater or things that lived in rivers, but we're in the desert, so how is that possible?
2: About 300 million years ago, New Mexico was a lot closer to the equator, and the ocean level was a lot higher. So it was basically like a small archipelago of islands. And off of one of these islands flowed a big river that pushed a lot of stuff from the land out into the ocean. And so these rocks preserve not only animals that were living in the ocean, like fish and sharks, but also anything that came down the river, like cockroaches and plants and small amphibians. So it's actually a really cool and interesting mix of the marine and non-marine in one place. And they're preserved here because it used to be an ocean, basically.
3: There we are. Now it's starting to peel up.
4: There we go.
3: Oh, there's a lot on the bottom of this one.
5: Tons of shells. Right.
3: They're all stacked up on each other. It's like a little dog pile. Or it's a clam pile.
1: Why do we have such a collection of fossils all in one area?
6: So this area was an estuarine environment. So that's where rivers are meeting the ocean. So you get this wonderful mix of terrestrial and marine fossils. So we have things like bugs and plants right alongside fish and sharks.
3: Doing this is very calming.
5: Very calming for you?
3: Yes.

on an expedition to Greenland. Vegener got caught in a blizzard. When they finally found him, it was much too late.

that's the amoeba people with continental drift. And the continental drift explains how come all of the land masses on planet Earth really seem to be a puzzle that could be put together. Alfred Wegener saw that long, long ago, and now it's understood that that was correct. And the continental drift is the drifting apart of Pangaea and creating the oceans and the continents as we know them today. 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Find our learning guide at childrenshour.org.

0: can it be from other things? Does it have to be a certain age to be considered a fossil? Does it even have to be fossilized? Today, I'm going to be answering these questions and a couple more with Mike Sanchez of the New Mexico Museum of Natural History and Science to figure out definitively what makes a fossil a fossil.
1: So the word fossorial means, or comes from the word fossorial, which means to be dug up. So originally, people thought of anything that you dug up as being fossil. So a definition of a fossil is any trace of life of a living organism that is more than 10,000 years old. So that's, we had to put an arbitrary date on it. That's what came up. So fossils, though, can be of anything from microorganisms, so you can literally have fossil amoeba, all the way up to fossil dinosaurs and dinosaur bones.
0: So why are fossils important? What makes them matter and what makes them so significant in our modern day world of science?
1: Fossils, you can learn a lot about the Earth, its history. And by knowing about the past, you can learn a lot about or predict what's going to happen in the future. Fossils sometimes are extremely important in ways that you wouldn't know. Just as an example, we depend on petroleum. Guess what petroleum is? Petroleum is the fossil remains of microorganisms that lived in the ocean. How do we find it? Sometimes there are these little tiny fossil teeth that are called conodonts that turn different colors depending on how close you are to proximity of a oil deposit. Fossils are also something that tells us about ourselves. We wouldn't know about our ancestry if it wasn't for fossils. So fossils are important across the board. And also there is the intrinsic. They're fascinating to learn about the world of the way it was and use your imagination as to what that is all about. They're fascinating because it's how did animals live? You can learn, for example, that one animal was eating another, or animals were eating plants, and that's still happening today. And it's sort of fascinating to think that hundreds of millions of years ago, these very things were going on. How do we know that? By looking at their fossils.
0: What makes a dinosaur bone different from, say, a bone that you just dug up?
1: Well, there's a couple of things. First off, there's the age factor. If it was buried yesterday, it's certainly not going to be a fossil. The other thing is that frequently, bones that have been mineralized, that means fossilized, they soak up minerals through the course of time, and the carbon is replaced with silica. So you wind up with not something that is light, fluffy, like a modern bone, but something that is actually mineralized, heavy and very hard.
0: Are fossils still being made, and will we eventually become fossils ourselves?
1: The answer to that is kind of more interesting than you think. Animals are dying every single day, and animals are getting buried, and animals are getting frozen, and animals are, all kinds of things are happening to them, and eventually they're discovered. So, for example, we have a 10,000-year-old mummified elephant from the tundra somewhere. Guess what? If it had only been 5,000 years old, it wouldn't have been considered a fossil. It's just a dead animal out there. So, yes, things are constantly being exposed to the environments in which they will become fossils. Frozen, stuck in amber. As far as will we become fossils, human race will leave behind its fossil evidence. The chances of a particular person actually becoming a fossil is really, really thin. If you think how many elephants have been around, if every elephant had become fossils, then we'd be literally in piles and piles and piles and piles trying to figure our way through dead elephants. But the fact is that it's a one in a million, one in a billion chance of becoming a fossil. So as a human race, we will leave behind fossil evidence, absolutely. But as far as an individual person becoming a fossil, not very likely.
0: Thank you so much for being on the Children's Hour, and thank you for answering all these questions.
1: It's been my pleasure. Thank you.
2: That's Amadeus Menendez of our Kids Crew and Mike Sanchez of the New Mexico Museum of Natural History and Science. This is the Deedle Deedle Dees with a song about Lucy, one of the oldest human fossils ever found.

0: What are you doing?
1: Oh, I'm just peeling the layers away, looking for the fossils. See here, there's dumbrellas. The little seashells, see them?
0: Yeah, I do.
1: And this dark spot here is a piece of plant material from millions of years ago. My name's Dave. I prospect for fossils.
0: Why do you look for fossils?
1: Because I find it enjoyable. I do it for fun.
0: Oh, how did you get into fossil hunting?
1: I guess when I was a kid, my dad was like a rock hound, and we'd go out looking for different rocks and fossils.
0: So, currently I'm just using my hammer and chipping away a pretty big piece of gray rock. There's a lot of moisture under these rocks.
2: Hi, what's your name?
3: Randy Pence, P-E-N-C-E.
2: Now, what do you have here?
3: This is fish vomit.
2: Oh.
3: And it's 320 million-year-old fish vomit.
4: How do you know that's fish vomit?
3: Because I asked the expert over there.
2: Do you find a lot of this, or is this more of a rarity?
3: I've found a few out here. I mean, you can find all sorts of stuff. They find coprolites, which is fossilized poop. I found a cockroach out here, which cockroaches have been around forever. Probably will be forever.
4: That's from this summer when we went on a field trip to a secret fossil quarry. You're listening to the Children's Hour. This is Mr. Cooper. How do we know? How do we know?

0: insects that were trapped in hard and sticky sap. Fossils have helped us understand. That's how we know, that's how we know dinosaurs lived so long ago.
1: 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We'll be right back.
2: 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You're listening to The Children's Hour, and today we're searching for fossils. And when I think of a dig site, I tend to picture some remote place, like a vast desert or the ancient ruins of an old city or the mountains, like where we were with the kids. But one of the world's most unique places to find fossils is smack in the middle of Los Angeles, California, one of America's biggest cities. That's the La Brea Tar Pits, where scientists have found fossils up to 60,000 years old, including lions and camels and giant sloths. Oh my! We talked with curator and paleontologist Dr. Emily Lindsay about this very special place and what it's like to study the Ice Age.
3: I love that I get to follow my curiosity. I love that I get to work with a lot of different people. I do love that I get to get outside and get out in the world and travel and have adventures.
2: The La Brea Tar Pits see experts from across the world all looking for clues to the Earth's past. She told us her team oversees active fossil digs every day.
3: And so I'll be out there on days checking in with our excavation team and talking about what types of information we want to be getting out of the deposits that we're excavating right now and what new finds they might have made, whether it's the skull of a 40,000-year-old mountain lion or the fossil poop of a 50,000-year-old wood rat, or a really cool complete beetle that they found that might be 25,000 years old.
2: All of this happens just off the city's busy streets.
3: There's museums around, there's cars and buses going by. And once you're in the park, it looks in some ways like a normal park, except there's a few buildings in it. There's a couple of different museums. And then also, throughout the park, these areas that are fenced off, and on the other side of the fences, you can see these sticky black pools of what we call asphalt or tar.
2: In cities, we use asphalt to pave roads. Maybe you've seen construction workers smoothing and rolling the material to patch up a street. But in the La Brea Tar Pits, the asphalt pools are part of the natural environment.
3: If you could imagine taking a bowl and filling it with like sand and pebbles and some dirt and some clay, and then say dumping a bunch of molasses on top of it, that's kind of like what we're digging in. So the asphalt seeps are actually the result of, they come from underground oil reserves. So there's a bunch of oil underneath the city of Los Angeles, just like in many parts of the world. But the difference in Los Angeles is that we also have earthquakes. And so sometimes little cracks form in the ground and that underground oil smushes its way up to the surface.
2: These tar pits are found across the world.
3: But the only one in the middle of a city is the one here in Los Angeles, and we're also far and away the most well-studied.
2: And because the La Brea Tar Pits are so sticky, everything from leaves and bugs to massive animals have gotten stuck at the site, leaving all kinds of fossils behind.
3: The La Brea Tar Pits is best known for our big extinct Ice Age mammals. So we have mammoths and mastodons, we have saber-toothed cats and dire wolves, we have giant bears, giant lions, horses, bison, dwarf pronghorn antelopes, we have camels, but then my favorite are the giant ground sloths, which are related to modern tree sloths, but they got to be the size of hippopotamuses. So this whole area, it used to be a ranch. There were cows grazing everywhere, and somebody on the ranch had found a bone, and they showed it to a geologist who was visiting from Boston. And he looked at it, and he was able to identify it as being a bone of a saber-toothed cat, which we knew was extinct. And so that's when this came to be recognized as a site that might be of interest to paleontologists.
2: The site's biggest excavations happened at the start of the 20th century. That's a little over 100 years ago.
3: And then in 1969, the Natural History Museum decided to resume excavations here.
2: Researchers even found a partial human skeleton at the site, proving that people had been frequenting the tar pits for thousands of years for its resources.
3: These asphalt seeps that, you know, have been trapping plants and animals for 60,000 years have also been very important to human communities because the asphalt has a really remarkable property, which is, of course, oil and water don't mix. And the asphalt is already quite sticky. And then when it can be dried out, it hardens into basically a waterproofing agent. So it's been used by humans for thousands of years to make waterproof pots and drinking vessels, to waterproof boats.
2: 100 years ago, people were only collecting big fossils from the site. They were studied and made into museum exhibits. But since then, experts have found so much more.
3: And these are the fossils of little insects and plants and lizards and snakes and birds, even fish and little freshwater snails and clams. It's these fossils that are really important for helping us understand what the ecosystem was like, what the climate was like.
2: And the site's sticky tar pit actually plays a key role in scientists' ability to do that work.
3: First, it traps everything in one place. So anytime something touches that asphalt, it gets stuck there. And so it stays there forever, kind of like flypaper.
2: But the tar also improves the quality of the fossil. Earlier on our show, Mike Sanchez at the New Mexico Museum of Natural History told us that many old bones scientists study are, well, fossilized. Their original chemical composition slowly changed over time to a harder, mineralized material. As it turns out, tar is really good at preserving objects like bones.
3: It's actually still the original bone, which means that we can learn about the chemistry of the bone. We can get radiocarbon dates. We can look at chemical signatures in the bone that tell us something about what an animal was eating or what the environment it lived in might have been like or whether or not it migrated.
2: You might be wondering, what is a radiocarbon date? Well, it's a major part of how scientists know the age of any fossil. All plants and animals contain radiocarbon. It's a chemical naturally created by the Earth's atmosphere up in the sky, but over time it breaks down. So as any fossil gets older, it contains less and less radiocarbon. If scientists measure the amount still inside a fossil, they can learn how long ago that animal lived. And as Dr. Lindsay said, sometimes they can also measure other chemicals inside its bones. They leave signatures like a person signing an old letter.
3: We get really small things and really big things all together in one site, which is pretty unusual. And so because of that, we're able to actually start reconstructing an entire ecosystem in the past, which is a very rare opportunity for a paleontologist.
2: We know the Earth looks awfully different than it did 60,000 years ago. There are no more wild camels or saber-toothed tigers in America. And many parts of the world have experienced major shifts in their climates. Today, we're seeing big changes too, And in some ways, Dr. Lindsay says looking into the Earth's past can even tell us about what we're going through now.
3: I think the most important types of questions that are being asked at places like La Brea Tar Pits now are really about understanding what happens to ecosystems during times of major environmental upheaval like we see ourselves going through today. So we know that the time period that the tar pits covers, the last 60,000 years or so of Earth's history, included the last major episode of climate change. It included when humans first arrived and a time that included a big extinction event where we lost some animals from the ecosystem. And so what we're trying to do now is use our information that we have from these natural events from the past to help inform how we might be able to protect species and sort of best support ecosystem resilience and health as we're going through periods of environmental change today.
2: That's Dr. Emily Lindsay. She's the assistant curator and excavation site director at the La Brea Tar Pits and Museum in Los Angeles, California.

0: Press Play Picture House right here on the Children's Hour. We're going back to the kids one more time at the super secret fossil dig site in the mountains of New Mexico. We have a learning guide that comes with this show. You can find it at childrenshour.org. Look for fossils.
1: What's the most exciting thing you found?
2: Well, that would be the fossil spider that I found here back in 2014. It's the only fossil spider that's ever been found in New Mexico, and it's actually named after me. It's called Protolycosa swazoi.
0: Whoa. What did you find?
3: I think this is a fern right here, and we almost have like a black outline of it, kind of like a silhouette just on a flat rock.
0: Wow. A 350 million year old fern just sitting in your hand right now.
3: Yeah. As a question, where can we find photos of all of this?
0: Photos are going to be posted to childrenshour.org. Look for this episode, Fossils.
4: Oh, yeah. That's a nice sized piece.
5: Here, let's flip it over. Let's see what's underneath.
4: Ooh, there's a few shells. There's a few more.
6: In 2013, they found a shark here.
4: Wow.
6: The guy that found it wanted to call it a Godzilla shark, but Godzilla's a trademark name, so we couldn't do that. It took them a day or two to figure out that it could be a shark, and sure enough. And it's actually a new species.
4: Oh.
6: Mm-hmm. It's at the museum. It's not like the whole shark because it's, you know, smashed. And they figured out the teeth of the shark will come out of his mouth and roll down and become scales on his body.
4: That's very interesting.
7: There are so many rocks here and so many shells and fossils. Like, you think of, like, finding a shell, like, ooh, that's cool, but there's just so many of them. That, like, it's amazing.
4: I've seen lots of interesting rocks here, but I haven't really seen many fossils besides the shells, sure. But from what I've learned here, I think this was a very good experience, and this is Gareth signing out.
0: You heard from Amanda Cantrell and Thomas Suazo. They're from Badlands Scientific Expeditions in New Mexico, and they are paleontologists. 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Look for this episode, Fossils. 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

0: This is The Mystical Positivist, a radio show dedicated to the application of reason in the pursuit of spiritual practice and development. It consists of commentary, book reviews, interviews, and discussion in and around the local and larger spiritual community. The thesis of the show is that rationality is in no way the antithesis of deep mystical experience. In fact, we assert that it is a necessary ally. I'm your host, Stuart Goodnick. Joining me in the following presentation is my co-host, Dr. Robert Schmidt. Rob is the director of Tayu Meditation Center and founder with myself and Jim Wilson of Mini Rivers Books and Tea in Sebastopol, California. This week we feature a pre-recorded conversation with spiritual teacher J.J. Gold, author of Just in Time, Autobiographical Stories from an American Spiritual Master, Another Heart in His Hand, A Spiritual Anomaly, and Highway of Diamonds. In his younger years, J.J. Gold studied at a 500-year-old experimental Naqshbandi Sufi school in northeastern Afghanistan. He believed that the methods he learned in this school needed to be modified for people in affluent Western cultures. He took on this challenge, developing tools, dynamics, and explorations of consciousness to help lead Westerners towards intimacy with the ultimate reality in order to become true servants. J.J. Gold has been assisting people in their search for inner meaning for 35 years. He is currently living in the Sierra foothills of Northern California, where he works with several dozen seekers of truth. Over the years, he has deliberately resisted the trend to become a traveling guru with thousands of followers around the world in favor of preserving an element that he considers precious, that of maintaining opportunities for developing an actual teacher-student relationship. He is available to anyone who seeks his guidance. Justin Gold, welcome back to The Mystical Positivist.
1: Pleasure to be here.
2: Thank you.
0: In the last conversation we had, which is about a year and a half ago, we focused in part on your book, Just in Time, and there was some interesting material, particularly at the end of the book, that I wanted to get into that speaks a little bit more to some of the work you've been doing with your community and people in general. And that's really around the question of obstacles to spiritual work that you find really impact people who are raised in an affluent Western culture. Because it seems like you've done a lot of research on that question, and I'm interested in your views on what are some of the key challenges that people in the modern West face when really trying to engage in traditions that originated in part with practices and techniques in a very different cultural context.
1: Right, yes, I understand the predicament, and I understand the question. And yes, I have put energy into exploring this particular area. You know, what I'm thinking of as you're asking me the question is the saying, variety is the spice of life. I think that's how it goes, isn't it? Variety is the spice of life.
0: Yeah. Yes.
1: Yeah. What I'm thinking is that what the saying has become in our culture, whether it's for spiritual pursuits or other, is variety is life. And not necessarily the spice of life. So what I'm picturing is going into a restaurant and getting a plate with a little pile of oregano and a little pile of thyme and a little pile of saffron and having that be the meal. But it's not the meal. The essence is that variety may be the spice of life, but life is something beneath the spices. It's spices accentuate life, but we've missed the essence of what's beneath and are pretty much satisfied with the variety, and spirituality has certainly followed suit, and variety is what's happening now. So anything really essential and basic does not have enough color to it to attract people. And the idea of repetition or even the traditional practices are lost because they're not spicy enough.
2: Yeah, I'm thinking that patience is something that people, as you're saying that, I'm thinking that patience is one of the things that I think people traditionally would understand, not even as as a separate thing, but as a necessary aspect of cultivating wisdom. And nowadays, patience is, I think, a virtue largely neglected, shall we say.
1: Yeah, I agree. I agree. There's a basic concept that I find myself in opposition to for as long as I can remember, that there always is a goal. And if there's always a goal, there's not always a process. So if there's always a product, there's not always a process. So if the goal becomes bigger than the process, then we don't really enjoy the process. And that is not only in things that you could describe as long-term gains, but even in our movements from one place to another, there rarely is any value for the time in between. And even for our reaching for the doorknob, our valuation for that, for the life that exists in that movement to the doorknob, multiplied times a million times, is lost, because the idea is get to the doorknob, or get to the car, or get to the vacation spot, or get to the office, or get to the refrigerator. And so we lose a lot of moments in that way, and we lose our patience as well, because we're always on the way to the product.
2: That makes sense. And I'm thinking also of the contrast with, when I first met my teacher, it was impressed upon me how important a higher goal can be, as opposed to the sorts of mundane goals that you're talking about. So I'm wondering if that distinction makes sense to you, and how you would flesh that out more.
1: I think the difference makes sense, certainly. But if we learn in ordinary life certain practices and certain valuations, how are we to change our value system when we enter what might be called the going home phase of life, or the spiritual phase of life? I think that theoretically, it might be possible, but in actuality, I think the processes that we learn in ordinary life are the processes, and the valuations that we learn in ordinary life are the valuations that we carry over into our spiritual pursuits.
0: So do you think that when one gets engaged in a spiritual practice in the West, that there has to be a significant phase for unlearning and a willingness to actually engage in that unlearning?
1: I totally agree.
0: It's interesting. You've written about how the pace of life in the modern world is gets in our way. That we have this expectation for instant results, and frankly, what we see in a lot of the popularization of spiritual practices is a kind of commodification. So there's the joke now of Mick mindfulness, where mindfulness has kind of been turned into a product in its own right. And that seems like a very different kind of thing than what you speak to, because I hear you speaking to, and in your writing, that there's a kind of a baking in process, that where people have to settle into a very different way of being in order for them to even begin to consider reconnection with something more fundamental in themselves.
1: Yeah, I think that's where patience is really required and is really available, because the idea of swimming a long distance would obviously preceded by training of some kind, because a person would recognize that was beyond their reach. And we could come up with so many examples of that particular preparation, but the idea that because meditation is offered, that means that we're ready for it. But as you say, in my writings and in my philosophy and my discoveries, that is just not the case. There is a preparation, because meditation is a much finer practice than we imagine it to be. It's not just calming. It's not just placating. It's not just slowing down. It's the possibility of connecting with something really essential in human life. And in order to reach for that, some preliminary work to get our vibrations, you might say, a little finer, is reasonably required, and if we think that we're ready for anything just because it's advertised, then we probably will go for it.
2: Yeah, no doubt, because we think we can just grab it and take it. I really appreciate this point you're making, and I'm imagining that it's hard to find takers, relatively speaking, who are willing to configure their capacities in the way that you're describing, such that they need training to even do the kind of meditation that you're talking about. Is that more or less the case, or are the folks you work with at one end of a bell curve?
1: Well, I have a relatively long-range view, and maybe in comparison to a lot of get-it-nows, I have a very long-range view. I see myself more, maybe you remember, maybe about in the middle of the last century, there were a couple of doctors, one in South Africa, I think his name was Christian Barnard in South Africa, and a doctor in Houston. I don't remember his name right now.
2: Was that DeBakey?
1: Yes, DeBakey, that was it.
2: Yes.
1: And they pioneered in heart transplant. And they were the only two people on Earth that were basically exploring heart transplant. But they had a few protégés with them, and their obviously the number of heart transplants they could do were limited as individuals, but they were training their protégés, and possibly in 100 years or 50 years or in a lot of years, there would be hundreds or maybe even thousands of physicians around the world that could do that process. So I see much more of this time was very difficult to do anything but train protégés. It's just very early in the process, and there's so much resistance from the culture not deliberate and not personal, but the way things are, very, very difficult. So I see myself more training protégés than I do spreading the word to hundreds or thousands.
2: That makes sense to me, and I'm wondering about how you configure that. You just said, you know, there are these obstacles. That's not the word you use, but there are impediments in the cultural context that people grow up in and experience as adults that require this training that you're talking about. And I'm wondering if training people in recognizing how those operate in themselves is part of what you need to do.
1: That's my view. I think that the level of acceptance of mediocrity and what's called excellence as opposed to mediocrity is so distorted that the idea of the spiritual pursuit is lost in the acceptance of what Don Juan called not all too unpleasant Sunday afternoon. I think we accept a life that we call peace, the absence of war, and that we accept having our bills paid as a major conquest, and really getting by as an accomplishment. And it's very difficult to generate the electricity and the hunger and the desire and the intention for a spiritual pursuit. As natural as it is, it's buried, and it takes something to achieve. And we see excellence, but what it takes to really view that excellence is a crisis such as is happening now with the fires. You know, we see people rise to incredible levels of courage and generosity and compassion, but it's unusual, and it really takes more. As one of my friends wrote a song and put it on YouTube, it shouldn't take a hurricane.
2: Yeah, that makes sense to me. So I guess one of the things that's coming into my head as you say that is that the enemy is enemy may be the too strong a word, but the obstacle is our addiction to comfort. I don't know if that makes sense to you, but if it does, please comment.
1: Well, I think comfort is nice, but addiction is not nice. Addiction is a dependence that requires and carries a lot of weight with it, no matter what that addiction is. We all know the weight that addiction to hard drugs is, and addiction to work is. It causes stress and strain, but all addictions, all dependency and lack of freedom to choose is promises relief at the end, but really the price is very high, and the strain and the difficulty and the constant maintenance of that dependency, it costs our natural human life in a lot of cases. So I do see that that our naturalness is definitely at risk.
2: And just on the flip side, it seems to me that in addition to an addiction to comfort, there's also a ever more pervasive presence of a kind of unproductive low level stress or stressors that exact more from people than they may realize psychically, etc.
1: Yeah, I agree. When you use the word enemy, I have very few enemies, but I want to tell you about one. It's called massage.
2: Okay, tell me more.
1: Okay. Massage is a practice which in our part of the world is very popular and very prevalent, and if a person doesn't find another job, they can always do that, and it's especially because it's wanted and it's desired and it's sought out. But what it does is it creates a certain level of okayness, which is really a pacification. And I think that pacification is unfortunate and self-destructive, because the pain behind it is more can be more productive than the desire to placate or to absolve that pain. So the idea of temporary relaxation, in my opinion, is contrary to what we really need. We really need to get a face full of the distorted progression of the way life has gone and the way our lives have gone. And in order to get that that clear picture, see ourselves as we are, as really people who are products of feeling bad and doing something to get relief from that feeling bad, and feeling bad again, and then getting relief from that feeling bad, and doing it so often for so many years that we call that relief feeling good. But it really is not feeling good. So the activities that we perform to come up from those cycles that bring us down, although understandable, in my opinion, are not productive. They allow life to go on as it is, but they don't facilitate change or encourage it. What do you think about that?
0: Well, I actually think that's really an interesting point, because the idea of the seeking of relief and the ways in which our society is structured to offer various forms of relief is in itself kind of, as you say, reifies the ongoing maintenance of the factors that give rise to the stressors and the distortions by which we actually require the relief. And the other thing is that it to me, it tends to then turn any sort of possibility of doing something about it into kind of the equivalent of taking an aspirin. And what I mean by that is, like, I see people's relationship to spiritual practice. Like, if they come to a study group that we're holding or something like that, there's this tendency to feel like they come when they feel like it. Or someone will be there and be really touched by the energy of a conversation and a possibility, and they'll swear up and down, I'm going to be right back, you know, I'm going to be back here next week. And then you never see them again because they didn't feel like it later. Because it's like they're on to the next form of relief. And what they're looking for is that kind of cessation of pain, but they want a cessation of pain without actually looking at the pain.
1: Yeah, when people come to my meetings, they come back immediately. That never happens to me.
0: Well, that,
1: and if you believe that, you've taken too many aspirins.
0: I need some relief.
1: I certainly have seen that, and I've seen that, and it really has to be understood in not only a judgmental way, which it can be, but in a compassionate way, that there are so many opportunities to self-calm, let's call it,
0: yeah.
1: That the competition for real change is it's very challenging. And so I leave my door open for anybody who wants to come in, and people do, and people sometimes taste it and are very inspired in the moment, but then they come into conflict with the rest of their life and all the other promises, not only the obligations, but all the promises that are available to them, which are not hard to find, and frequently don't come back, as you say.
0: We have a phrase we use in our study groups, which is follow your dread, as opposed to Joseph Campbell's follow your bliss. And some people get attracted to that, although I'll say it's not a big winner for most people, but it does act as a useful filter, because it seems, and I get this from some of the material I was reading from your writings, that, you know, following your dread is a necessary step in order to be present to the factors, the distorted factors that give rise to our unease or our dis-ease. And I like how you also make a very clear distinction between being present to is not the same as being identified with. And there's I'm interested in how you, if you could elaborate on that distinction, because I think that's a really powerful message that you have.
1: Yeah, right. Well, you know, so much of our interest, although there are none of us more than 1/8 billionth of the human materiality on this earth, and even though we're not more than that, we see ourselves as more than that, and we see ourselves in ways that are distorted. So our self-importance grows and grows and grows and grows. So our problems, plans, and relationships become huge in comparison to anything. And even if there's a tragedy, as there is now with the fires, it's very difficult to extricate ourselves from the self-importance of our moments to even give thought to those things. So although people do, it still is challenging. So I see this, I see that there are some assets needed to be able to contend with the self-importance. One is definitely humor. If a person can see the funny edge of their distorted view of how, no matter what's happening on Earth, the paper cut that you got yesterday calls out to be the most important thing. And there's humor in that, and if a person can see the humor in that and really start from seeing small things, the difference between seeing things as they are and it being challenging and painful to seeing things as they are and having perspective can be enjoyable. And I say this really mostly because that's the way the process was for me, it was absolutely seeing my dread and seeing my defects and seeing my obstacles. I mean, there can be no other way. But I liked it. I liked it because I had the influence of people that were more explorers than explainers, people trying to figure out what's going on, and that science is a lot more impersonal than the science of I want to get better, I want to get better, I want to get better, I want to get happy or free or whatever it is. And so that perspective of exploring really became infectious with me, and the studying of my defects became more detached, and it became more scientific, although not only intellectual, but scientific. And I think there's something from humor, to be learned from humor and science, that can really allow us to delve deeper into seeing our obstacles than the pain of taking it personally.
2: Well, that makes a lot of sense. Our own teacher used to say that the mantra for our school was sensa humor, sensa humor. And the thing that people could tune into was his amusement at foibles, you know, his own foibles, other people's foibles, and I think that there's something about the shared nature of humor, which is a powerful tool.
1: Yeah, that's one of the reasons I agree. That's one of the reasons why group work seems to be so much more viable than trying to hack it on your own. Because if you get to laugh and other people get to laugh, and there's some cooperative agreement that we're not going to get heavy about this, then it makes for really an enjoyable path and a magnetic path rather than a torturous path. Because really in these times, torture is very difficult to sell.
2: As opposed to prior times. Well, I like that. Actually, I think you could make the argument that torture is easy to sell.

0: an underlying spiritual practice is something that has been touted now for decades. Coming out of a Buddhist context, mindfulness has been separately configured. And now that's starting to happen as well with compassion coming out of the Buddhist context. And I'm wondering if that's something that you, as you reflect on it, may have observed yourself, that there's a kind of detachment of the idea of compassion from the spiritual practice, which makes it practical, as opposed to just this easy thing. Oh, I can just go to this workshop and then I'll be able to act compassionately.
1: Right. Yes. Yeah, I think I understand what you're saying. I find that there are human qualities that are definitely shared qualities, and they're essential qualities, and they can be uncovered. And compassion is one of those qualities. I think to strive for compassion theoretically is an honorable striving, but actually to think that you're going to do something to get it, I think that it's already there, and the uncovering process is what the challenge is. Where the challenge lies. So my view is that if we really understood that our pain for the people who are losing their lives and losing their loved ones in Paradise, California, our pain comes not from some quality that we have, but from our natural connection to those people, that we are not so separate. And that when we see someone in pain or someone having trouble or someone suffering, unless we cover that feeling, there's a natural feeling of that we ourselves are going through that. And I think that that understanding has been somewhat lost, that the qualities that some of us seek, who want something more than the ordinary, that those qualities are not in front of us. Those qualities are hidden within and beneath us. And I see that for patience. I see that for compassion. I see that for wisdom and understanding. That there's that I am not a particularly remarkable person in any way, but and the people around me coincidentally are not particularly remarkable people, really in the middle of the road people, but for some reason the process that took over for me allowed some of those obstacles to evaporate and to dissipate, and what was beneath them were qualities that I never imagined were going to be there, and certainly even ones that I wasn't looking for. So I think something like that. What's your take on that idea?
2: Well, I certainly share that view in that the qualities, I guess sometimes they're referred to as being qualities, are available, and when we touch them, it's a very powerful experience. I mean, it's a very kind of a unifying experience, and it's as though one's ordinary concerns or one's personal concerns disappear. The challenge that I see both, in my own work, and I see this people struggling on a spiritual path, or people just in ordinary life, especially people in ordinary life who don't even configure the possibility of systematically finding access to that kind of unifying power, is that it's as though our three centers, our mental center, our emotional center, and our moving and instinctive center, are kind of like the dials on a slot machine, and every moment basically you're pulling the one arm bandit, and a configuration comes up. Once in a while it's all cherries and things seem really great. Most of the time it's just some sort of random configuration, and we wonder how we get there. So

0: challenge or the opportunity, you know, that I find compelling about spiritual practice is the possibility of understanding the conditions that I create for myself that obscure that kind of openness, and being able to take steps or to do something, take challenges, essentially to take risks that move away from those things that I create for myself that obscure possibility.
1: Mm-hmm. What is your view of the idea that we have to be good, and we have to put forth that we're good, and that we're kind, and that we're caring, or that we're in any way well-thinking and feeling people? And what is your view of that? How strong that is, and that does that keep us from seeing the self-destructive tendencies that we have?
0: Yeah, I mean, I think you said it right there. That I think that the idea that we're supposed to act nice, the idea that we're supposed to be good, and that our society and our parents, you know, tell us from the very early, earliest moments to be good in certain ways or to be nice in certain ways, rather than being authentic, I think create this kind of a neurotic state where we both doubt ourselves, are in resistance to ourselves, and are appalled at ourselves. And as a result of that, we tend to look away from ourselves. And I don't think that's very productive. I mean, what was hardest for me in my work with my teacher was just being willing to look at myself, even in the simplest things. I mean, when I came to our community, I remember once just being asked a question at the table, like something like what my favorite food was, and I was paralyzed. I couldn't answer a simple question like that because I was so afraid of being wrong in some way. And so, yeah, I think the challenge is that we have to do something that is counterintuitive to the way that we're raised in this culture, which we're raised to act in particular ways, in socially acceptable ways. And we have to look at that within us, which actually is in rebellion to that, and be present to it and not shirk. I mean, that's how I see it. How does that land with you?
1: Well, easier said than done, but definitely, definitely part of the necessity for a support system in which it's okay to manifest a part of a person that is not good and kind, not in an angry, identified way, because most of those manifestations are relatively subtle and small. I mean, annoyance is a very big part of life. Fury is a very small part of life. So I say to people that if you get 1 point for each revelation, then it's much better to reveal that you're annoyed than you're furious, because you can only get 1 point a year for your fury, but you can get thousands of points for your annoyance, and really also to understand the basic principle, which is very hard to convey and very hard to learn, but once it's learned, it's tremendously freeing, is that everything that a person does may be triggered from the outside, but there has to be something inside that person that reacts to that stimulus. So the minute you feel difficulty of any kind whatsoever, you can erase whatever triggered that stimulus and go right to yourself to see what the discord is in you. And if a person can get to that point, or even approach that point, it makes the work that we do so much easier, because blame, which is so much a part of life, starts to dissipate. And even if blame were in evidence half the time, that would free up so much understanding and so much possible exploration of what is within a person that's discord rather than what's causing that discord from outside.
2: Well, that makes a lot of sense to me, and I'm remembering the book Lost Christianities, I think, by Needleman, if I'm not mistaken. Yeah. And he makes the point in that book that, you know, our culture has literally at this point for, you know, thousands of years has advocated for loving your neighbor as yourself. But the injunction to do that offers no practical way actually to embody that kind of reality. So I like what you just said because to me this is a way congruent with the great spiritual traditions and paths that I'm familiar with, because it actually offers something that you can do. Instead of just trying to, make it by faking it or something like that. Not that that principle can't be useful at times, but if it's applied unconsciously with the assumption that, if I just appear to be nice, then I'm actually achieving being nice or kind or loving or whatever, that it's a different thing.
1: Yeah, I'm thinking about the example, and maybe I can bring it back a little bit to my comparison of maybe pure science and applied science, that these are times that pure science, meaning exploration and arts, art forms are very hard to get sponsoring and very hard to get as much attention as remedy sciences and remedy art. Hmm. And I think there's a big loss there, because the realizations that you're talking about and I'm talking about really can only come from an exploratory process. The idea of striving for change and striving for action is infinitely inferior for real change than the process of exploring. If we take even bad feelings or negative emotions, the exploration of the nature of negative emotions and the exploration of the nature of identification, the exploration of the nature of the way people are, and are people one thing or are there many parts to a person, rather than to do those things to either feel better or change yourself, to be a scientist and study those situations and those anomalies. So I've found that this last one that we were talking about of that's called blame, where we don't see our own responsibility for the difficulties we have, even difficulties in the moment, where we will actually, if someone cuts us off in traffic, we will actually blame that person rather than understand that they're having trouble and that's no reason that we should have trouble because they're having trouble. We could even be compassionate about their trouble, because it's not... negative emotions are not contagious. They are absolutely and irrefutably not contagious. And that can only be discovered through exploration. It can't be discovered through trying to feel better. So I'm a big fan of what I call exploring rather than explaining. And if I'm not talking too long about this subject, I find that language, which I'm a big fan of, obviously I write, but I'm probably more a big fan of spoken language. What I found that the distortion of language has to be contended with if we're going to be explorers, because language has been used to explain, to deny, to really eliminate, anomalies, rather than to allow anomalies to come forth, rather than language being used for explanation, for exploration. So it's a big part of my thrust to have people understand the difference between the two, and to not use language to close doors, but more to open them.
0: So that requires a fluidity with language, or maybe a non-literalness, if I understand you correctly. Because I find this one of the virtues that we have of doing this radio show and talking to people in a lot of different traditions is that we have to translate in a way and hear what someone's saying at a different level than just the kind of the literal meaning of the words in order to allow communication. And then it becomes a fun exploration, because in this moment, a particular word may mean something different than the way I might have used it before. But if I lock on to one definition, then I'm kind of stuck.
1: Yeah, I think that's really what art is about, whether it's in language or it's in poetry or it's in movies or it's in music, is that it's not really important to define exactly what did he mean, what did she mean, what did he mean, what did she mean, but what do you make of it? Where does it take you? Whether, you know, in songs, especially songs that are poetic, and really in music itself, and certainly in words, and even in mathematics, that the possibility of allowing something to take you somewhere inside yourself, where your intuition is, where your wisdom is, where your freedom for exploration is, and see where you go, because you can't go on the other person's journey, really, but you can allow the other person to help you to go on your own.
2: That's nicely put, and I'm thinking back to the word remedy that you used just a few minutes ago, and thinking about the connection with the sort of what I've sometimes seen described as the psychologicalization, that's a hard word to get out apparently, the psychologicalization of so much of, so many of the traditional spiritual paths as they're interpreted through the Western mind and experience. And remedy seems to, you know, when we think of our efforts to reduce the pain in our lives, we tend to collapse our attention onto this thing that we think of as a remedy. And so what you just said a moment ago is important, because it points to the continuing to the action of continuing to look for a broader context in which to understand my experience and how it's arising mechanically or not.
1: Yeah, I don't know. Do either of you guys play music?
0: I play a Japanese bamboo flute, the shakuhachi.
1: I've been playing music since I was a child, and I find that there is in my high school orchestra, I was a second violinist. I was the first second violinist. So my job was never to play the melody. So whatever the tune sounds like, whether it was Vivaldi or whether it was a popular tune, my job was never you could say, how does that song go? And if I would play my part, you would have no idea how the song went, because it was a counterpoint to the song. So I learned to value counterpoint in that way, and I find that that holds true not only in music, but it still holds true it holds true in music for me, because when I play with other people, I try to find what I can play that will support that music and not necessarily mimic that music or copy that music. And I think the same, there's the same in literature and poetry and art and even in nature. And I'm enamored of the idea of the Bead Game, a book by Hermann Hesse that was written some 75 or so years ago, where he described this practice transferring your understanding of one discipline to another discipline. So in other words, expressing art in mathematics, or expressing music in medicine, or expressing your valuation for nature in some practice that has nothing to do with nature. And I think that flexibility of thought and feeling is really freeing, because we have really become a culture of imitators. And even what we call creative is basically frequently, let's say, imitation with a little change of color at the end, and really denying our ability to be creative, which I think is a great loss, because I think it's one of the natural qualities of human beings to express some individuality. And I think that individuality can be freed up by creating a more flexible way of thinking and feeling, and so that when we hear a lyric in a song, whether it's Bob Dylan or Leonard Cohen or John Denver or anything beautiful and poetic that we hear, we don't necessarily have to think, what did he mean, or where was he when he did that, or I want to read his biography to know what his experience is, but that we can make the transition to explore our own possibility of depth of experience, which goes very, very, very far and deeper than we ever conceive it to be. So we respect and regale the creativity of our entertainers, and deny that we have it. Every human has that capacity in themselves. It may not be musically manifest, but the understanding and the intimacy within a person is tremendously available if that flexibility develops. Does that make sense?
2: It makes a lot of sense, and it it tracks with my own development. You know, when I first started on the spiritual path, and my teacher, who a lot of his teaching was deriving from the Fourth Way, had a particular, there's, you know, Gurdjieff's take on imagination was quite negative, or at least fantasy. And so I, in my hearing that, made the mistake for many years of thinking that I should not strive to enact imagination. What I've come to see over quite a long period of time is that actually imagination and the creative exercise of imagination is one of the great tools for spiritual practitioners, number one, but as you say, is something that that marks our human manifestation if we let ourselves do it. I was raised in a context that was highly judgmental, and so it was easy for me to say no to the creative impulses arising in me. And I've come to realize that my spiritual practice is intimately involved with the exercise of a kind of imagination that I used to dismiss.
1: So how do you balance this creative spiritual imagination with seeing things as they are?
2: It's a good question, because when I'm talking about using imagination, it's often in the context of seeing that bigger context that we were discussing earlier. So the use of imagination can be employed in order to see that the context that I've been used to narrowly focusing on is actually part of a much greater context. Does that make sense?
1: It makes sense, but it doesn't really address the question about the how do you put the imagination aside when it comes to being an obstacle in yourself that would prefer to be imagined.
0: Yeah, I mean, I guess in the sense that I understand it and I experience it, there's a quite a distinction, even energetically or feeling wise, between creative imagination and the kind of fantasy that I think Gurdjieff was speaking of. And so in the sense that it is an interesting balance, because for me, imagination is important to allow me to see possibilities, whereas I have to be rigorously clear to see the reality of what is. But the challenge is that I don't want to take what is and project that into the future as what must be, because otherwise there's not a possibility for transformation. So it's in a way they kind of, it's a funny way for me that they work together. You know, clear seeing and imagination are like two sides of the question of transformation.
2: So I'll just add one other thing. I've had the privilege of seeing Stuart's shakuhachi teacher, a Japanese bamboo flute teacher, work with his students. I'm not a student of the shakuhachi myself, but it's been quite remarkable to see how when Stuart's teacher, who's one of the great players of the world of this instrument, how he can suggest a way to focus attention through the use of imagination and through attention on different parts of the body in order to create instantaneously a different sound from the instrument. And that's the kind of employment of imagination to create a bigger context that I'm pointing to here.
1: Yeah, interesting. I follow.
0: Yeah, it's an interesting. I mean, it's a great question, and it's an interesting arena. Like, how do I distinguish the kind of imagination of imagining or convincing myself I'm doing something that I'm not, or I'm being something that I'm not, which afflicts most people, and that kind of imagination has a sense or a quality of avoidance to it, to me, because I'm sort of like using imagination to push something away, whereas active imagination in the way that we're describing it, like Rob was describing in the context of how my shakuhachi teacher teaches, is it's work. I mean, it's work to do. I mean, it's really the work of attention, and it's creative, and it, like all qualities of work, there's kind of a second force resistance, but then once you get past that, there's a flow and an opening that's quite distinct from that kind of anemic kind of self-denial that, in an ordinary sense passes for imagination.
3: 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You are listening to The Mystical Positivist. This is your host, Stuart Goodnick. This week on the show, we feature a pre-recorded conversation with spiritual teacher J.J. Gold, author of Just in Time, Autobiographical Stories from an American Spiritual Master, Another Heart in His Hand, A Spiritual Anomaly, and Highway of Diamonds. J.J. Gold has been assisting people in their search for inner meaning for 35 years. We'll be right back. 5, 6, 7,

0: Forgotten Felines of Sonoma County is a nonprofit organization dedicated to protecting and improving the lives of feral cats through local spay-neuter programs, placement services, community outreach, and nationwide education. Established in Sonoma County in 1990, Forgotten Felines' neuter and spay programs are funded by its thrift store, Pick of the Litter, community grants, and from private donations from community members like you. 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

0: Welcome back to The Mystical Positivist. I'm your host, Stuart Goodnick, joined in the following presentation by co-host Dr. Robert Schmidt, director of Taiyu Meditation Center and founder with myself and Jim Wilson of Mini Rivers Books and Tea in Sebastopol, California. We now continue with the pre-recorded conversation with spiritual teacher J.J. Gold, author of Just in Time, Autobiographical Stories from an American Spiritual Master, Another Heart in His Hand, A Spiritual Anomaly, and Highway of Diamonds. J.J. Gold has been assisting people in their search for inner meaning for 35 years.
1: I don't know if you have anything that you would want to add to that, but I welcome any comments.
2: No, I have no comments. I'm looking over at a few of my friends are sitting here listening to our conversation, and one of them was not feeling so well today, so I was looking at them to see how they can also hear you. And yeah. They're perking up, they're feeling better, so there must be something good in what you said.
1: Well, that's a good rating or review, I mean.
2: It may or may not be, because in these times it seems since the body is the most visible and tangible thing that we have to deal with, and if it contains subtleties, there's certainly not to the level of subtleties that our thoughts and our feelings project or contain, that so much energy has gone into pacifying the body, you know. And I wonder what you guys think about if that energy, which is huge and has even taken over the exploratory part of psychedelic drugs, that they're now medicinal and really known for their medicinal, or getting known for their medicinal, you know, qualities on the body, which will probably detract from their possible medicinal qualities for exploration. I wonder what you guys take on that whole story.
1: Oh, I'm, you know, our teacher was quite clear on this point. I have done a little bit of exploration on this point myself to attempt to confirm his view, which is precisely that there. He used to put it in terms of there are certain subtle substances manufactured by the body that can be released, as it were, in a very short period of time when taking these kinds of drugs. And the pro-